0: That was Duke Ellington's Black, Brown, and Beige, the first movement. This is the first part of the interview that I conducted back in 2015 with Lawrence Cosentino and Timothy Muffet, conductor, of the Lansing Symphony Orchestra. He just had his last concert here, and this is in honor of that event. 2015, Timothy Muffet, Larry Cosentino, and myself. Tonight we have a very unique hour. We're going to be exploring the fusion of classical music and jazz. We have with us Timothy Muffet, the conductor of the Lansing Symphony Orchestra, and Lawrence Cosentino, writer for Lansing City Pulse magazine, writes about jazz music and classical music. So we're going to be listening to music and talking about music. A little bit of Gershwin's Rhapsody in Blue you can hear in the background as we open things up. And the very first piece I think we're going to listen to is something that you chose, Lawrence, and that is something by Duke Ellington.
1: Yeah, that's right. In 1943, Duke Ellington's orchestra played a very, very historic concert at Carnegie Hall in New York, and it was a big coming of age for Duke Ellington, for jazz. Benny Goodman had played Carnegie Hall before, but this was just a historic acknowledgement of Duke Ellington's genius as a musician. It opened a big door, and not that Duke Ellington particularly needed to play Carnegie Hall for, you know, with all the other amazing things he did in his career, but this was still, it was a very generous length concert. There was a lot of music on it, but the centerpiece was a suite, a 50-minute-long suite, which we're not going to hear the whole thing, but it was called the Black, Brown, and Beige Suite, a very ambitious, multi-themed work that was meant to trace more or less the history of the African-American experience from slavery, work songs, and Caribbean influences, and all the way up to, in this case, World War II, in which he proclaimed that the Black, Brown, and Beige became red, white, and blue when the war started, and that was a slogan that he used when he introduced the piece. But this piece has many different phases, and unfortunately this recording isn't the best, but it's from that very concert, and what we're going to hear is the second movement, Brown, and I won't say anything about it because Duke Ellington speaks for about 15-20 seconds at the beginning and explains it himself.
0: Very cool.
2: And now the next and second movement, which is Brown, is divided into three divisions. Of course, the first is the salute to the West Indian influence, and the second, the lighter attitude. Of course, that is representative of the younger generation who had so much to look forward to when the proclamation of emancipation was declared and came as a skyrocket. But, of course, there's two sides to all stories, and it was just a small group of very old people who had earned the right to sit down and rest on somebody's property, and, of course, their song was a very plaintive but tragic one. It's represented, and I wanted to call particular attention to it because it's represented in a couple of duets, one of the baritone and tenor sax, and the other with the trumpet and trombone duets. The third, of course, which we call Mauve, and is the blues that follows after the many triangles that developed after the great Negro heroes of the Spanish-American War. And as I say, the blues is born of these triangles. The second movement.

0: Wow, that's Duke Ellington, and we just heard the beige. It was the brown movement from Black, Brown, and Beige. Larry, you had some very interesting points you were making about...
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1: That, some say that that's partially why we have such a rich tradition of African American music, running from jazz all the way through hip hop, is that so many doors were closed in the culture at large, and that made it maybe possible or even necessary for African Americans to develop a completely original cultural achievement. So the bid for respectability, sure, I'm sure he was happy to play Carnegie Hall, but I'm also quite sure that there was a part of Duke Ellington that thought, the heck with you, I don't really need this, you know.
2: Well, and, you know, he's such a great composer for this program, because I'm not even sure that Ellington, I mean, in fact, he has a great famous quote, it's probably urban legend, but where he said, was asking about all the different styles of music, and he says, well, there's only two kinds of music, good music and the other kind.
3: Yeah.
2: And he was so firmly rooted in the classical concept, and like this, a multi-movement extended work that has a certain abstractness to it, and these are tone poems, and these are symphonic utterances, even if they're with a big band or a combo. And then, of course, he had Billy Strayhorn in the co-pilot chair, who was America's Mozart. Billy Strayhorn was one of the most inspired, one of the most gifted composers we've seen on this soil. And so you put this incredible combination of Duke Ellington's vision and Strayhorn's inspiration, and we get these remarkable works that I think you can't put a label on it. It's just great, great music.
3: Yeah, yeah. I was thinking, what do jazz and classical music have in common? And thinking about the little I know about classical music, that so often, whether it's Beethoven or Mozart, it's taken, the different themes are taken from folk songs that are out in the population of the day, and it gets dressed up in this classical music form, and then you see a lot of composers in the last century doing that with blues and with jazz and different things of that sort, different forms of that sort. But jazz has always been a kind of a mashup of styles.
2: Sure,
3: you know, that's my thought. And the piece
2: almost
3: that
2: by
3: I,
2: definition.
3: Yeah, yeah, right. Yeah, yeah. So the piece I wanted to play next, it's a very short piece, but it's a Scott Chaplin's, one of his rags, you know, you hear, I mean, so many of the very early jazz musicians had a classical background in some ways, and but you saw it getting infused with the blues and with the parade music of the day and cakewalks and all kinds of different things of that sort. So let's give this a spin. This is a Scott Joplin piece.

So we're going to follow Scott Joplin, the king of the rag, and of course ragtime was a big component in the development of jazz, with Igor Stravinsky's take on ragtime music. And Stravinsky was very much fascinated by these popular musical styles, by jazz. He wrote a work, his Ebony Concerto, was a clarinet piece written for Benny Goodman. But this is a piece he wrote called L'Histoire du Soldat, The Soldier's Tale, and it's a morality story about a soldier who sells his soul to the devil in the form of a violin. But here we're going to hear, this is a movement called Tango, Waltz, and Ragtime, and we're going to fade up on the ragtime here and hear Stravinsky's take on what we just heard from Scott Joplin.

0: So that was Christopher O'Reilly playing the ragtime from Stravinsky's L'Histoire du Soldat, a work that Stravinsky wrote for kind of a larger chamber ensemble, but Chris O'Reilly here arranged it for piano, and I thought for our purposes, since ragtime was piano music, it'd be good to hear it in a piano format.
1: That's outstanding. That's really interesting. One of the things I love about having guests in the studio is I learn so much. And this Stravinsky piece is something I'm going to have to search out. We have Timothy Muffet in the studio tonight, who is the maestro, the conductor of the Lansing Symphony Orchestra, knows so much music. And Lawrence Cosentino, who's also knows a ton of music, a writer for the City Pulse, and knows an awful lot about jazz and classical music. So what fun we're having. Lawrence, do you have a piece of music that you want to play next?
2: I'd like to see the maestro's face when he hears this.
0: Right, good.
2: We're going to go from Stravinsky to Zoltán Kodály.
0: Excellent.
2: And if I shouldn't say too much about this because the music speaks for itself, but one of my favorite moments in all of jazz is this particular piece. When it makes a transition from a very straightforward march based on a piece by Hungarian composer Zoltán Kodály, and the drummer, Elvin Jones, one of the all-time great jazz drummers, Coltrane's drummer for many years, of course, he switches over from that rigid march, that classical feeling, to the thing that Elvin Jones only can do. And the whole thing goes into a different world, and it's just a great flowering of jazz in the midst of a sort of a rather rigid box of classical music.
1: And does this have any association for you, Maestro Zoltán?
0: Kodály wrote remarkably colorful music. As you were saying earlier, that he was one of these composers that tapped into his folk heritage. And he scoured the Hungarian countryside for raw material. And so his music is always full of that kind of a little bit of dirt under the fingernails, soulful quality that translates well onto the orchestral concert stage. I'm anxious to hear how it translates into the jazz world.
1: Okay, let's give it a spin.

0: That is Larry Young on organ, Elvin Jones on the drums, Joe Henderson on sax, and Woody Shaw on trumpet. Zoltan. That's really great stuff. We have Timothy Muffet in the studio with us tonight, conductor of the Lansing Symphony Orchestra, and you've got a little sweet setup for us, Tim.
1: Well, we're going to take a moment here and look at the relationship between the French music of the late 19th century, specifically starting with Claude Debussy, Eric Satie, Maurice Ravel, and the great jazz pianists of the 20th century, Bill Evans, Oscar Peterson, Dave Brubeck. I mean, we won't get to all that, but they're all connected, and you'll hear these relationships, I think. So it's actually great that we just heard some music of the Hungarian composer Zoltán Kodály. We're now going to hear a piece that I think many of your listeners will recognize, by a composer who was contemporary with Kodály, Eric Satie. This is a work he wrote for piano called Gymnopédie. It's a piece that's definitely out there in the air. But there are elements here that we're going to hear show up in some music, some jazz we're going to hear in a little bit. So let's just set the tone of French piano salon music of the late 19th century with this work of Eric Satie.
0: Terrific.

0: Bobby Hutcherson.
1: That was a tune called Bouquet, influenced by Eric Satie at a time when Bobby Hutcherson was really, he loved Satie, was listening to him, and he said as much, that the tune was inspired by Satie, and I thought it would go nicely with this sequence that Maestro Timothy Muffet has worked up for us.
2: So next we're going to go to Miles Davis, and not so much for Miles, who's of course great, but for Bill Evans, the pianist on this recording. This is from Kind of Blue, and this is all blue. Bill Evans knew his French piano music. He knew Satie's music, as we heard in that In Memoriam of his father earlier. And in this, we're going to hear a great deal of the sound of Debussy. And Bill Evans, like I said, he knew his Debussy, he knew his Ravel, he was immersed in this music, and he heard the connection. Evans heard the connection between that late 19th century, the harmonies of the late and voicings of late 19th century music, and of what was happening in jazz in the 20th century. And I think that's really apparent on this one, especially when we hear the piano solo towards the end of this.

This is A Groove Supreme. I'm Michael Stratton, replaying an interview with Lansing Symphony Orchestra's conductor, Timothy Muffet, along with Lawrence Cosentino, writer for the City Pulse, Lansing City Pulse, conducted in 2015. More from this interview in hour number two of A Groove Supreme. A Groove Supreme is a production of WKAR.

0: This week on The Fugue, we celebrate the birthday of the French composer Marin Marais, and for Trinity Sunday, J.S. Bach the numerologist and the power of three. I'm Linda Carnahan. Join me Sunday at noon on WKAR.
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3: Welcome back to A Groove Supreme. I'm Michael Stratton. Much of the first hour was devoted to an interview I conducted in 2015, back when I was hosting The Vinyl Side of Midnight for LCC Radio WLNZ, and I would export and syndicate the last hour of that program. Lucky for all of us, I kept those last hours so we can hear this interview with Lansing Symphony Orchestra's Timothy Muffett, who just recently left his post as conductor for the Lansing Symphony Orchestra after 20 remarkable years. Also in the interview is Lawrence Cosentino, Larry Cosentino, writer for Lansing City Pulse and reviewer of the symphony, as well as covering jazz for the City Pulse. Before we return to the interview, I have some more samplings of the classical jazz fusion that I featured in the first hour. Some Beethoven, some Bach, but let's start with a set of Mozart. Here is the late, great Chick Corea, Mozart Goes Dancing.

pianist Yuri Kane with his ensemble, a slightly avant-garde, upper New York avant-garde approach to Mozart's Piano Sonata number 11. From his record, Yuri Kane plays Mozart. Yuri is spelled U-R-I. Yuri Kane plays Mozart. This next set will feature a couple of pianists, John Batiste covering Beethoven, but first Brad Meldow and his After Bach Rondo.

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Fleur Elise by John Batiste. Before we get back to the interview with Timothy Muffet and Lawrence Cosentino, one more piece of music that represents a bit of best classical and jazz worlds. This is Anthony Braxton, who had an artist in residence back in 1977 or 1978, somewhere in there. Anyway, you will hear him playing on this piece, the contrabass saxophone, on his composition Q4732, number 12. It's accompanied by a geometric picture. 6 minutes of modern music that's now about 50 years old. Here's Anthony Braxton.

Anthony Braxton from his album Creative Orchestra Music 1976. I actually have a signed copy of that LP. Now, back to my interview with Lansing Symphony Orchestra's conductor Timothy Muffett and Lansing City Pulse's writer Lawrence Larry Cosentino.

All right, so we're going to go back to Bill Evans' roots. We just heard that incredible piano solo with Bill Evans, heavily influenced by Claude Debussy. And let's hear a little bit of Claude Debussy. Listen to those harmonies.

0: This is from an interview recorded in 2015, back when I was doing the Vinyl Side of Midnight. You are listening to A Groove Supreme on WKAR. Okay, tonight on the Vinyl Side of Midnight, we're exploring the jazz classical fusion, or some of the, I mean, what a big world to explore.
1: Huge.
0: Huge world. Timothy Muffett from the Lansing Symphony Orchestra, the conductor, and Larry Cosentino. And we're going to go into some Herbie Hancock playing the Concerto for Piano and Orchestra in G, second movement by Ravel. And this is from his album Gershwin's World. And Tim, you were just saying something to Larry about...
1: Well... We were listening to that piano music of Debussy, and it is just the most extraordinary music I think I've ever heard. When we were hearing the Gymnopédie, Larry, and you said, where did this come from? That's what, to me, Debussy is like. I mean, I think a meteor must have landed, and his DNA was on that meteor, and it changed the world of music, and it changed the world of jazz.
0: Yeah. Interesting.
1: Which, of course, hadn't even existed yet when Debussy was here, but he just had such a huge impact on all music to follow.
0: That's amazing.
1: So now we'll hear one of Maurice Ravel, who was just right on the heels of Debussy, but certainly was part of Debussy's world. And Ravel was part of Gershwin's world, too. Maurice Ravel and George Gershwin knew each other. They were both great admirers of each other, and there was a wonderful cross-pollination between these two men. Here's Herbie Hancock.

0: Herbie Hancock playing Ravel from his album Gershwin's World. This is the Vinyl Side of Midnight, and my name is Mike Stratton, and I've had the honor of having Timothy Muffet, conductor of the Lansing Symphony Orchestra, be present for this hour and playing some music. And I learned a lot this hour, Tim. Thanks so much for coming.
1: Oh, this was great fun.
0: And Larry Cosentino, who's been on the show in the past, and we got to do this again sometime, because
1: okay.
0: It's what a blast.

What great fun. And what an honor. Timothy Muffett, who conducted the Lansing Symphony Orchestra for the last 20 years. This interview, again, was recorded back in 2015. Timothy Muffett just recently had his last triumphant performance with the symphony. Thanks for all the great evenings spent at the great hall of the Wharton Center, listening to not only the classics, but also new composers. Also, thanks to Larry Cosentino for covering the symphony over all those same years. Thanks so much, guys, for hanging out with me in 2015 and now, again, being able to replay it right after Timothy Muffett's last performance with the Lansing Symphony Orchestra. We're going to wind up tonight with Kamasi Washington from his album The Epic. This is Claire de Lune, composition by Debussy, interpreted by Kamasi Washington.

Finishing up tonight with Kamasi Washington's take on Claude Debussy's composition, Clair de Lune, echoing what Timothy Muffet quoted from Duke Ellington regarding the classification of labeling music as jazz or classical or rock or rap or country or whatever. There's only two kinds of music, good music and the other kind. Hope you enjoyed tonight's good music and the 2015 interview I conducted with Timothy Muffet and Lawrence Cosentino back over on the days when I was at WLNZ and LCC Radio. Thank you guys for permission for replaying this interview tonight. As usual, a big thanks to my producer, Linda Kernahan. Check out her show here on WKAR, The Fugue. And a big thanks to you for hanging out with me tonight. I'm Michael Stratton, and A Groove Supreme is a production of WKAR.

Hey everybody, this is Matt Wetroba, reminding you that if you miss any of my Sunday evening program, the first 2 hours will repeat the following Saturday. So join me for Folk with Matt Wetroba, Sunday at 6, and then again on Saturday at 6, right here on WKAR 90.5 FM.

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The new release from organist Pat Bianchi, great Troy Roberts tenor saxophone as well, paying tribute to Coltrane there on Wise One from the Pat Bianchi Confluence new release. And before that was Grant Green, a guitarist who's pretty simple in most cases, pretty snappy here on Mambo Inn, serving as a good opener, a good introduction, getting us comfortable. How do you do? Tom Colson with you for a while. Let's go to a Japanese singer from the 1970s, Kamiko Kasai, backed by Moll Waldron, who was there, of course, for Billie Holiday a decade or two before. Let's listen to Kamiko Kasai paying and Moll Waldron playing a tribute to Lady Day here. My Man, Hacksaw Jazz.

lot, but there's one thing that I've got. It's my men. Yes, it's my men. Cold and wet, tired your bed. All of this I'll soon forget with my men. He's not much on looks. He's no hero out of books, but I love him. Two or three girls has he that he likes.

I don't care when he takes me in his arms. The world is bright.

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0: Jerry Mulligan at the Village Vanguard, the lead-off to a famous album back in the late 1950s, the Concert Jazz Band, featuring mainly on valve trombone Bob Brookmeyer, and also Clark Terry was in there in the trumpet section, driving things away on drums, Mel Lewis. Preceding that, way back, Amico Kasai, vocalist, with Moll Waldron piano, and My Man, their tribute to Billie Holiday.
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Well, that worked out nicely. That is Ben Wolfe on bass. I remember pretty well when he appeared with Harry Connick Jr., later on with Diana Krall. Bassist Ben Wolfe. This is the bassist out front. Anytime After Now, lead off to his brand new one, has Joel Ross on vibes, Sullivan Fortner piano, and Chris Lewis and Aaron Kimmel sax and drums. Now on to another new release. This is from Miroslav Vitus, the bassist. A couple guests here, Esmeralda Spalding on voice, the late Jack DeJohnette playing drums here. This is entitled Fun and Games.

Stella Heath, someone who advances from a preliminary round of play, old-timey music, brand new music. Stella Heath, If You Were Mine. Before that, Miroslav Vitus, bassist, Esmeralda Spalding's voice, Jack DeJeanette on drums, who just passed a few months ago, and that's from Miroslav Vitus' Mountain Call collection. We took the track Fun and Games. And now, Hacksaw Jazz, continuing, we could go with more new releases, which we will, but as long as we're into the romantic thought, let's go with this reliable King Pleasure. This is from My Jenny. I'm in the mood for love. Moody's Mood.

It's entitled La Dune du Pilote, and it's from the Alexis Martin Ensemble. And as this brand new release was unfolding, I wasn't quite sure what I thought about it, but it's grown on me. And we heard that as an advancement, a track from a preliminary round of play. Before that, King Pleasure, Moody's Mood for Love. He recorded that at least three times. It's got to be my favorite version with the strings and in stereo and all. Hacksaw Jazz with you, continuing with Eric Scott Reed, the pianist, from his release last year, 2025, Out Late. And what a collection of musicians here. Nicholas Payton, trumpet, Eric Alexander, tenor sax, Peter Washington, bass, Joe Farnsworth on drums, with Eric Scott Reed. This is entitled The Weirdos.

0: The Weirdos. Of course, they stay out late at night. That is the track The Weirdos from Out Late, Eric Scott Reed on piano. Here on program number 2022, Love is Not Consolation, it is Light.
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Two in a row from the same concert of Oscar Peterson, ending up being the big four. But we began with Joe Pass on guitar, Niels Pettersson on bass, just the two of them, on Move, which it does. A bebop classic written by Denzel Best many, many years ago. Then into another bebop classic, a blues pattern. Now's the Time is the title. Charlie Parker, the composer, and Oscar Peterson brought out on piano. So then we had the trio of Oscar and Niels Pettersson and Joe Pass, and then Martin Drew joining them on drums. Two in a row from the great Oscar Peterson. We enjoyed so much going through his chronology a little bit at a time, just a year or so ago. Well, it took us a year to do it, from beginning to end, 1945, to about 2000, just a little bit into the 2000s. Oscar Peterson passed in 2007. We lament that passing, but we have over 200 recordings to refer to, like that one there, for our pleasure. And good to have you here, Tom Colson, in Spinning the Discs. Where are we going next? Oh, I have J.J. Johnson right here. J.J. Johnson, trombone. I think you'll recognize this number

pianist Ben Markley. His album Before Last, his most recent album, is a big band album, but we wanted to go back to the quintet here. Ben Markley piano, The Picture Outside My Window. Yes, we do have a window here in the studio. I'm most grateful for the picture. Anyway, Steve Kovalchuk played guitar, Will Swindler on alto sax, Rodney Whitaker bass, and Kyle Swan on drums. Some of the musicians from the Ann Arbor, Detroit scene. And Ben Markley's Tell the Truth is the collection, The Picture Outside My Window, Mr. Markley piano. Preceding that, J.J. Johnson, trombone master, Satin Doll. As we go on to new releases, those that advance. Oh, but first I want to do this and keep it nice and mellow and keep it piano. With our own Bob Ravenscroft, bless his heart, here he is in 1983, Midnight Mood, Bob Ravenscroft piano.

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0: the Bob Ravenscroft Trio 83, Midnight Mood, written by Joseph Zawinul, Brian Bromberg from Tucson on the bass, and Pete Magadini, who visited Arizona a lot as drummer, Bob Ravenscroft's piano.
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0: Well, we find it fitting to continue with a bit more vintage, very relaxing music with a bounce, with a trumpeter named Blue Mitchell, and with him Junior Cook. And this is going to be Tiger Lily, Full Moon Hacksaw Jazz and Blues.

Here there, Blue Mitchell Trumpet, Junior Cook on tenor sax, Tiger Lily. It's got all the elements we need. And I don't know about you, but we're here to keep from going crazy. So that's what some of the music does for us. And as we move on, Hacksaw Jazz continues with another trumpeter from today. His name is Eric Jacobson from the Bay Area, Berkeley, I believe, more specifically. He's away from his usual regular group, Daggerboard, but the flavor is much the same. This is from a 2025 release, Breakthrough, Eric Jacobson, A Centered Vibe.

Jazz singer Mark Murphy. We call him a real jazz singer. We've been playing a lot of him lately, and the reason is because he recorded so prolifically, and after he passed, we are faced with this body of recordings, and we find him just esoteric and eclectic enough to where you can't look at a playlist and pick something. You have to really listen and hear what's inside, like Maiden Voyage, the interpretation of Herbie Hancock, Mark Murphy. Before that, Eric Jacobson on trumpet, his Centered Vibe from the breakthrough release of 2025, Eric Jacobson, trumpet man. Now we go on to the Hammond B3 organ. Time for that sound. Brother Jack McDuff, one of the best. McDuff speaking. Full Moon Hacksaw Jazz and Blues.

0: brother Jack McDuff, Sanctified with Grant Green on guitar, Joe Dukes on drums. Saxophonist was Harold Vick. That's entitled McDuff Speaking. Program number 2022, Fragrant versus Aromatic.
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And organist Dave Wagner plays John Cook's Fanfare for Organ. Saturday at noon.

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1: John Muir did not use the word hiking. And that's the father of America's national park saying that. When Muir was making his way up to a mountaintop, the word he used was saunter. Why? Well, because in the Middle Ages, when Europeans were going on pilgrimages, they'd say they were going to the Holy Land, à la Sainte Terre. And that is where the word saunter comes from. Composer Christopher Gunning had a religious experience when he sauntered up a mountain in Wales, and that is what inspired him to write this violin concerto. And you'll hear it this hour.

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0: String Quartet number 1, Mozart, that was the Hagen Quartet. Mel Bunis is coming up.
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1: It's May 31st, and this is your Michigan Minute, where after 2 years of construction, today in 1855, a link between Lake Huron and Lake Superior was finally opened. With the 1 mile of the newly opened Sioux Canal, it bridges the 22-foot height difference between those two great lakes. Considered one of the greatest engineering feats of its era, the Sioux Canal cost just under $1 million in 1855, or just shy of $36 million in today's cash. And also today in Battle Creek, Michigan, a doctor was looking for a substitute for bread, something more digestible, and so he boiled a bunch of wheat, but accidentally left it boiling for a bit too long. Some of it hardened into these flakes, which he applied for a patent today in 1884. As a result, our breakfasts were never the same, thanks to Dr. John Harvey Kellogg. And that is your Michigan Minute.
2: I'm Windsor Johnston with these headlines. President Trump has yet to announce whether he'll approve a proposed deal with Iran. Talks are continuing with disagreements remaining over sanctions, shipping routes, and Tehran's nuclear program. Defense Secretary Pete Hegseth says negotiations are making progress. At a summit in Singapore, he said discussions have been productive but offered no indication of when the president might make a decision. The U.S. military says it disabled a cargo ship in the Gulf of Oman that

0: This is Week in Edition from NPR News. I'm Aisha Roscoe.
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2: Maine's Democratic Senate candidate Graham Plattner is leaning into one message, that the political system is rigged to favor the wealthy. 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

0: I'm Shankar Vedantam, and from NPR, this is Hidden Brain. 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
0: We give you new ways to see yourself.
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6: Empathy is the understanding that someone else's world is just as real as yours.
0: What made early humans survive while similar species went extinct? Turns out, we had a superpower.
7: What we're really good at is taking advantage of all the information stored in the minds around us and the minds of others. And then we can even create new things by recombining things that we acquire from different people.
0: How our brains create culture and culture changes our brains. 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
8: Live from NPR News in Washington, I'm Windsor Johnston. President Trump has yet to announce whether he'll approve a proposed agreement with Iran. Speaking on Fox News, Trump suggested a decision could come soon.
9: We're close to a very good deal, and if we can make it good, otherwise we just start up with the Department of War, as we call it. And it's been very successful. You saw Venezuela. It was a one-day win, and this is really a win already. We've defeated their military. Essentially defeated their military. I would rather get a deal because we can open the strait immediately upon signing.
8: Negotiators are working to resolve a number of key issues, including sanctions and Tehran's nuclear program. Meanwhile, tensions in the Persian Gulf remain high. The U.S. military says it fired a missile this weekend to disable a commercial ship that was headed toward an Iranian port. Israel has launched its deepest ground invasion into Lebanon in more than 25 years. NPR's Jane Arraf reports the military captured a strategic mountain in the southern part of the country.
10: The last time Israeli forces were this far into Lebanon was in 2000, at the end of an 18-year occupation, when they withdrew amid fighting with Iran-backed Hezbollah. On Sunday, the Israeli military said it captured a mountaintop crusader-era castle near the southern city of Nabatea. Last week, Lebanon's culture minister said the castle had suffered a direct hit from an Israeli strike. Israel has sent tanks and troops into Lebanon, as well as launching hundreds of strikes a day, according to UN peacekeepers. Hezbollah has fired back with a much smaller number of attacks on Israeli forces. It has recently deployed low-tech drones that Israel's prime minister has called a major threat. Jane Arraf, NPR News, Beirut.
8: The Department of Health and Human Services has announced new efforts to treat Lyme disease. NPR's Sydney Lupkin reports the tick-borne illness affects millions of Americans each year.
11: Robert F. Kennedy Jr., who leads the Department of Health and Human Services, says the federal government is launching a new push for Lyme disease research. HHS will be funding innovation challenges. The winner of the LymeX Healthathon Innovation Sprint, for example, will win up to $2 million for perhaps repurposing existing drugs for Lyme disease. There's also a public education prize and an AI prize. Lyme disease affects millions of Americans, and symptoms can linger for reasons that aren't always understood. A National Academies of Science report published in 2025 points to a dearth of investment in Lyme treatment research. The contest could help with that, but it's not clear whether they will result in clinical studies. Kennedy says HHS will also work on combating alpha-Gal syndrome, a meat allergy associated with tick bites. Sydney Lupkin, NPR News.
8: This is NPR News in Washington. A sonic boom shook parts of the northeastern U.S. this weekend, including in Boston. NPR's Amy Held reports a fireball was seen in the skies.
12: Just after 2 p.m. on Saturday, it hit. Rattled residents posted video to social media wondering where the boom came from. Turns out, some 40 miles above. A meteor, that's a space rock that enters our atmosphere and burns up in a fiery flash. NASA says this one appears to have fragmented above northeast Massachusetts and southeast New Hampshire. Meteors actually happen all the time. We just don't see them. Most of Earth is uninhabited. This one flashed over a densely populated area. Even rarer, it was visible midday. NASA says it came in at an estimated 75,000 miles per hour. When it broke up, it released the equivalent of 300 tons of TNT. The American Meteor Society says people reported sightings from Maryland to Montreal. Amy Held, NPR News.
8: Questions remained about what the entertainment lineup will end up looking like for this summer's America 250 celebration in the nation's capital. Several performers have already withdrawn from the event amid concerns that the festivities are becoming increasingly political. President Trump on Saturday said he'll step in as a headliner and replace portions of the program with a large rally-style event. Critics argue that's precisely the concern that prompted some artists to pull out of the events that are set to take place on the National Mall. I'm Windsor Johnston, NPR News in Washington.
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0: From NPR, this is Hidden Brain. I'm Shankar Vedantam. Think about a time you flipped through an old family album. Maybe you paused on a photo of your grandparents as young adults. Their clothes look outdated. Their expressions, too formal. Perhaps you imagined what it was like to live in that time and found it impossible. Or think of a film set in medieval times. You may have thought, wow, these people lived in a completely different universe. I have so little in common with them. It's easy to believe the past is sealed off from us, that those lives, those cultures, those ways of thinking have vanished from the world. But is that true? In ways we don't even notice, the choices, beliefs, and habits of people who lived long before us continue to shape how we see the world today. They influence what we value, the kinds of societies we live in, even how we relate to one another. This week on Hidden Brain, how culture and history shape the way we think. When you woke up this morning, you turned off your alarm and brushed your teeth. You had a bite to eat, said goodbye to your spouse, and commuted to work. You clocked in for the day. All of this seems so routine, so commonplace, that we don't stop to think about it. We don't realize how the patterns of our lives are shaped by the long ago and the far away. As the novelist William Faulkner once said, the past is never dead. It's not even past. At Harvard University, Joseph Hendrick has studied how people who lived in previous centuries continue to shape our lives today. Joe Hendrick, welcome to Hidden Brain.
7: That's great to be with you.
0: Joe, I find myself checking the time constantly. I'm always running from one thing to the other. I sometimes feel like I live my life according to the dictates of my calendar. You've studied what life was like for people before mechanical clocks were invented. Paint me a picture of that world.
7: Yeah, that was a world governed by sunrise and sunset, where there were still 12 hours in a day, but the length of those hours varied. There were seasonal rhythms that helped people organize farming, and it was just a very different world than the constant interest in time and how much, and saving time and getting more time and, you know, thinking of time as money.
0: I'm imagining that given that people lived in different time zones and in different latitudes, people really, you know, started and ended their days at different times in different places of the world.
7: Yeah, I mean, everything was organized around sunrise. So, and of course, that varies. If you're not along the equator, that changes throughout the year. There were no electric lights. Candles were expensive. So people had to adapt to the availability of light. And of course, everybody was farmers, or almost everyone. So that meant that the seasons really mattered a lot. The weather mattered a lot. And you had to organize your work around those cycles.
0: I understand the first mechanical clocks appeared around the 13th century.
7: That's right. They began spreading in northern Italy, so places like Milan and Parma. But then they were very popular, so they rapidly began spreading amongst urbanizing parts of Europe, so getting to Paris and London. And initially, there wasn't a clock per se. It was just tied to bells. So the cities and towns, everybody was within earshot of the ringing bells. And so it would ring the beginning of the day and breakfast and lunch and whatnot. So the entire city would move in clockwork with the ringing bells. And then eventually there, you get a clock face and things go from there.
0: I understand that various towns began to compete with one another to install beautiful and magnificent clocks.
7: That's right. So clocks were a sign of town wealth and prestige. Famous artisans would construct the clocks, and clockmakers became an important occupation. And they wanted clocks that were as good as the clock in Vienna or the clock in Paris, you know, competing.
0: I'm wondering how this invention changed the way people lived. So now all of a sudden, you know, you're not just going according to the rhythms and cycles of the sun. You actually have something that tells you it's 11 o'clock in the morning or 10 o'clock in the morning or 2 o'clock in the afternoon. How did that change day-to-day life?
7: Yeah, it really changed the economic and political system. So legislatures would begin meeting at certain times of the day, and there were fines if you were late. Contracts began to have exact dates when you had to have things due. Witnesses were told to report at court at a certain hour. So it really just reorganized the society. And not only that, it was seen as a good and orderly life to live by the clock and have regular prayers and regular religious services and show up to work on time. So punctuality began to be tied to probity, and all this was woven in with religion. So, of course, monks had long been timing their prayers using candles and hourglasses, and then they began to incorporate the clocks and the bells.
0: I understand that there's fascinating research looking at towns and cities that install clocks before other towns and cities, and that this had a profound effect on productivity and wealth.
7: Yeah, so this is a fascinating research coming out of economics. And if you look at the few centuries after these towns throughout Europe adopt a clock, you actually see an uptick in economic growth in the centuries after the clock arrives. So it's not an instantaneous effect, because people actually have to adapt their thinking. And it takes a long time to get used to thinking in this time thrift way in which we all, you know, we're all very tied to the clock and we've internalized it. But that's not something that automatically happens.
0: And do you think this increase in productivity, this increase in wealth, was really a result of people harmonizing their schedules? In other words, I can show up somewhere and I know that someone's going to meet me at a certain time and place. I don't have to wait 2 hours for them to show up, because in fact they're following some different cycle.
7: Yeah, so it increased people's ability to coordinate, but it also began to affect other things like payment schedules. So once you have clocks, you can pay people by the hour, and then at the same time, you get the spreading of piece rates. So people begin manufacturing, markets are spreading across these towns, and then if you pay a piece rate, so per horseshoe that you're making, then people begin to think about, and if they have a clock, they can figure out, well, how many horseshoes can I make in an hour? Maybe I can make five. Well, what if I can make six? You know, then you begin to think about the world like that.
0: So you're an anthropologist, Joe. I understand that you were once working in Fiji, and you noticed that the way that you think of time was very different from your collaborators in Fiji.
7: Yeah, so I was starting a project, and I was hiring some students from the University of the South Pacific, excellent research assistants, were assisting me in this village, and we were doing interviews and observations on daily life. We were doing some behavioral experiments, all kinds of different things. So I was kind of running the project in the style I was accustomed to, which meant we had morning meetings and certain appointments, and I would give people a certain amount of time to finish things. And initially, I wasn't having much luck, although the research assistants were excellent in many ways, they didn't seem to be very tied into the clock the way I was. And so then I bought everyone watches. So I figured, you know, maybe I can solve this with technology. And of course, I was paying everyone. This still didn't seem to change anything at all. Everybody was wearing the watches. and then on one funny occasion, I was working closely. We were looking at this laptop with a research assistant. And I happened to look down at his watch, and it said something like 11:20. And it turned out his watch was about 25 minutes off. And so I think it had been that way for weeks or possibly longer.
0: So what's striking, of course, is that people like me certainly sort of, you know, bemoan the fact that other people are not punctual or they don't show up. But in some ways, you know, not paying attention to the clock is actually a more natural state of things, if you will.
7: Yeah, that's right. In lots of places, it's considered bad to be paying too much attention to the time. When you meet with somebody, you shouldn't be rushing off to your next thing. Mm. You should be taking time to connect with them, see how their family is, swap stories, you know, sort of reconnect, focusing on the social. Mm. I mean, you know, in some societies, the clock is seen as the kind of the devil, right? Because it's what drives people away from really forming these tight social bonds and nurturing the social bonds through time. Psychologists R. Noren Zion and colleagues have actually gone around the world and tried to measure this in different cities, and they found that things like how long it takes to get to a stamp, the rate at which the guy behind the counter is moving, actually varies from city to city, and they actually correlated with the measures of individualism for those cities.
0: Meaning that places with higher individualism are more punctual and vice versa?
7: That's right. And the person behind the counter is actually moving faster, and the clocks in public places are more accurate so that you can measure the accuracy of the clocks in public places.
0: What's fascinating here is that these conceptions of time have seeped into our lives to the point that we're not thinking about them anymore. It's hard to imagine a time when people didn't keep track of time.
7: Yeah, and it restructures our life. One of the amazing things, and you can find this in the work of Ben Franklin, is that he emphasizes the equation between time and money, which is not something you find elsewhere. And of course, this metaphor has now spread globally. And this is one of the things that dominates our life. You know, we're always wasting time, saving time, losing time. You know, there's time is this currency that we're trying to get more of.
0: We like to think our choices, our thoughts, and our habits are entirely our own. But in reality, our individual choices are often echoes of centuries of cultural evolution. When we come back, the role of history in shaping our behavior, thoughts, and feelings. 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I'm Shankar Vedantam. 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
0: This is Hidden Brain. I'm Shankar Vedantam. We think that the lives we lead are shaped by the choices we make. But many of the routines we follow were shaped by centuries of history and cultural evolution. Anthropologist Joseph Hendrick looks at the way history and cultural evolution shape what we think, how we see the world, and the decisions we make. He's found that even things we see today as moral and right were often inventions by ancient actors who had specific goals and political aims in mind. I want to talk about the relationships that undergird most of our lives today, Joe. Marriage, the nuclear family, rules of inheritance. Transport me back to pre-Christian Europe. What were familial relationships like for most people back then?
7: Well, at that point in European history, the kinship systems, the families, the clans looked like large extended families. In Europe, it's patrilineal. In lots of other places in the world, it's matrilineal. People inherit through the family by custom. Their societies are organized by clans. The economic system, the political system is all very tied into these kin relationships. So, for example, many kin groups have corporate responsibility, which means if someone else in your clan, or including especially your brother, commits a crime, then you can be held responsible. So you're considered synonymous with your close kin. If someone within your kin group does something shameful, then it actually brings shame on you. So shame is contagious through these kin networks. Marriages are often arranged. People pay bride price or dowry. This forms a bond between groups. And people are also tending to marry endogamously. So with close kin, some like cousins, things like that, or other relatives.
0: And kin also provided a kind of social security. They provided a kind of protection, insurance. I mean, so you had these large groups in some ways, and they were all responsible for each other, looking out for each other.
7: That's right. So they're not only the core of the economic system, but they provided a social safety net. So if your husband dies, a typical thing would be you would marry his brother. And then you would maintain the bond. And as a woman, you would be taken care of, and your children would still be part of that kin group. So there was all these social norms to kind of take care of things. If both parents were killed, then the children would automatically go to other members of the family where they'd be raised and taken care of and whatnot.
0: So at one point, the Roman Catholic Church begins to spread across Europe. Pope Gregory dispatches a mission with specific instructions regarding marriage in particular.
7: Yeah, this is happening all throughout Europe as missionaries are moving from the Roman Empire and from Rome out to the Celtic tribes and other Anglo-Saxon tribes, other Germanic tribes, to try to spread Christianity to these places. And when this monk named Augustine arrives in Kent, he begins to convert the king and his wife, who was already Christian. She married in. She was a Frankish princess. So Augustine queried the Pope to find out what kinds of things he should be conveying as he faces these challenges from the local people in Kent. And so one question he asked the Pope is, how distant must a relative be for a Christian marriage to be permissible? So can I marry second cousins? Can I marry third cousins? Another question was, can a man marry his stepmother or his brother's wife? And then can two brothers marry two sisters? And can a man receive communion after a sex dream?
0: How did the Pope respond to these questions?
7: Yeah, so the Pope, to the first question, he said, definitely can't marry first cousins. During this period in history, the church was definitely banning first cousins. They would go on to ban all the way out to six cousins. But at this point, you could marry your second cousins. And you cannot marry your stepmother. So it's not about genetic relatedness. It's about these family relationships that are created. And certainly not your brother's wife. So that would be a kind of levirate marriage. And the church banned that pretty early on in the history of the Catholic Church. Two brothers can marry two sisters, so that was okay.
0: So another papal commission arrives in England a couple of centuries later. They're checking in on the progress of Christianizing the Anglo-Saxons. What does it find?
7: Yes, and in general, there's a lot of progress on people officially accepting Christianity. Lots of people have been baptized, but there's still problems around what they describe as incest, by which they mean cousin marriage of various kinds, and also polygyny. So elite men are taking one primary wife, but they're also marrying other women as secondary wives and concubines.
0: And so I'm imagining the church might not look kindly on these developments.
7: Yeah. So the question was, is how do we put an end to this? You know, we like the idea that the church is spreading and these people are becoming Christians, but these forms of family weren't acceptable. So one of the things that the Christians really pushed, the church leadership really pushed, was the notion of illegitimate children. Mm. So the lever they used was that unless you were married in an official Christian church, then you're an illegitimate child, which meant secondary wives in this system, like in many places around the world, their children still had some inheritance rights. They were still recognized by the community. But the church tries to put an end to that to prevent not only inheritance of wealth, but succession. And this is going to affect the royalty a lot because it means the church controls who gets to be the next leader when you have descent of power down the bloodline.
0: One of the other things that the church required was to ask newly married couples to set up independent households. Talk about this idea, Joe.
7: Yeah, that's right. So that's called neolocal residence, and it's very rare in a global and historical perspective. So when young couples will marry, typically they would live either with the groom's family or the bride's family, depending on whether they're patrilocal or matrilocal. So that's the anthropological terminology. But what we find in Europe during this period is the church are encouraging them to marry later and set up an independent residence so that they're independent from either side of the family. And so you have a new couple making their own decisions independent of the family.
0: Now, I imagine that there must have been some people who looked at these new rules and said, you know, the hell with these rules. I'm just going to go my own way and do my own thing. Were there punishments for people who violated these rules?
7: Yeah, there could be quite severe punishments. So the church can always excommunicate you. And then there's something even more severe called an anathema. And excommunication might, in the modern context, not sound very severe, but it meant you couldn't enter into contracts with other Christians. You were ostracized. Those who might associate with an excommunicated individual got some of this spiritual taint on them, and it could affect their relationships. And in some cases, the church's protection of you was withdrawn. So if someone killed you or injured you, it wasn't considered a crime. So being excommunicated had real heft.
0: Did all this change the way people behaved, Joe?
7: It took a long time, but it eventually breaks European families in different parts of Europe to differing degrees down into monogamous nuclear families. So you went from large clans and kindreds down to, you know, the husband, wife, and the children, and that was the basic family unit.
0: One of the things that happened as a byproduct of this is that people started to think in terms of individual rights and personal responsibility rather than always prioritizing family loyalty and kin. Talk about this. I find this fascinating, Joe.
7: Yeah, because what the church did by having these prohibitions and prescriptions about marriage in the family is you no longer had a big clan or this large extended family that you could rely on. You couldn't build alliances by marriage very easily. So people began to set up voluntary associations where people would join. These were often Christian-based. You'd have to take an oath. And in order to get those organizations interested in you, you'd have to have certain attributes and accomplishments and things you brought to the table. So rather than having a large number of relationships that you inherited by birth and had via all these various kin ties, you had more of these optional relationships where you it was kind of a more of a marketplace for relationships. So this affected finding mates. So rather than arranged marriages, you had to find your own mates, friends, business partners, all these sorts of things. And it led to the proliferation of these voluntary associations.
0: You talked earlier about how kin groups would look after one another. So if someone was in trouble or if someone lost a spouse or if children lost their parents, the larger kin would look after the person who needed help. What happened to those systems as things became more individualized?
7: Yeah, a few different things. So the one thing the church did, it had to step forward almost immediately on this, is to take care of orphans and widows. Because normally they were sort of just slotted right into the kinship system and there were norms that took care of them. What the church did meant that there was really no one to care for orphans and widows. So the church began to take them in and they became core members of the church in that sense. Mm. These voluntary associations that people would join were also mutual self-help groups. So you would all mutually agree to help each other out if you were injured or had a period of unemployment or, in your old age and whatnot. And then eventually, after the beginning of Protestantism, when the church is not doing this in places like England, after Henry VIII gets rid of all the Catholic institutions, Queen Elizabeth initiates the Poor Laws of 1600. And this is the beginning to lay an official secular social safety net under people who might, need it.
1: So in some ways, the picture that you're painting, of course, shows us how many of the institutions that we're familiar with today actually had a point of origin, that in fact they arose as a result of choices made by specific actors in specific circumstances, and many of them had specific political and social goals.
7: That's right. But a lot of it is also unintended consequences. So the church, of course, was doing this because they believe that this is how God wanted it. And so when plagues would hit, the church would explain the plague as a consequence of there being too much incest, by which they meant too much cousin marriage. Mm. And the breakdown of these families into monogamous nuclear families inadvertently led to the rise of these voluntary associations, which gave us the many charter towns of Europe, universities, new kinds of monasteries, and these mutual self-help associations, which eventually become occupational guilds. So many of those things become some of the core institutions of Western society.
1: Talk about the family, the kind of family that we are used to seeing around these days, the nuclear family, husband, wife, kids living by themselves. Talk about how that's actually quite unusual in the history of the species on the planet.
7: Yeah. So when you look at the anthropological data on this, so anthropologists have put together something called the Ethnographic Atlas, which is over 1,200 diverse societies that have been studied in ethnographic detail. You find that most, 85% of societies, allow elite and high status men to marry additional wives. You find cousin marriage in most societies is permitted. Neolocal residence is very rare, although common in the West, as we discussed, and just many other kinship practices like levirate marriage, which you don't find in the West, are common around the world. So it's as if these norms evolved to build these dense networks of kin to organize production and consumption and distribution. And by preventing this from happening in parts of Western Europe, the church actually opened the door to new kinds of institutions and new ways of thinking about the world.
1: You coined a term for the kind of modern psychology that animates Western educated, industrialized, rich, and democratic societies. Tell me about this term, Joe.
7: Yeah, so this began in about 2005 when I arrived at the University of British Columbia. And there I was moving out of anthropology into psychology, and I encountered two colleagues, Steve Heine and Aaron Oren-Zion. And we would go to lunch together, and we were each talking about our research, and we were studying cultural differences. And what we had each independently found is that not only was there interesting cultural variation around the world, but that the populations most studied by psychologists and economists were psychologically peculiar when placed in a global and historical perspective. So we began to think about and try to put together a case trying to convince psychologists and economists that they needed to think more broadly about psychological variation and just not generalize to all of humans based on one common culture that they most commonly studied. So we coined this acronym, or I guess it's a backronym, WEIRD. It stands for Western Educated, Industrialized, Rich, and Democratic.
1: You notice differences between these so-called weird societies and other types of cultures while you were working with a tribe in the Peruvian Amazon. Tell me about this work and what you found.
7: Yeah, so this was my very first anthropological field work, and I went to the Peruvian Amazon. I flew in on missionary planes and landed on the river and went into the village, and then I traveled around in a dugout canoe around to the different villages. And at this point in my career, this is kind of the mid-1990s now, I'm studying cooperation, and one of the ideas that we were thinking about was the possibility that the willingness of other people to punish poor behavior, non-cooperative behavior, unfair behavior might be part of the reason why humans are able to cooperate so much compared to other species. And so we were thinking about that. And then I heard about this experiment called the ultimatum game. And the ultimatum game is a simple bargaining game from economics in which two players are allotted a sum of money. And the first player can offer a portion of this money to the second player. The second player can either accept or reject. If they accept, both players get the amounts that were allocated, or if they reject, then both players get zero. So for example, if the first player offers $10 out of the 100 to the second player and the second player accepts, they get 10 and the first player gets 90. If they reject, both players get zero. So when this had been done by economists in places like the U.S. and Zurich and elsewhere, they had found that most people offer 50-50 and that low offers are frequently rejected. That sort of fit my intuitions. So I thought that I could perform this experiment among the Machiganga and they would show.
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1: Integration. And so what we found across these communities is that the more market-integrated communities seem to have norms about fair dealing with anonymous others, with impersonal people you would just meet and not know their name or not know anything about their families. So more market-integrated societies have norms that say you should just generally be fair-minded with people who you don't know and won't see again. Whereas the Machiganga lifestyle is small-scale farming. They live scattered throughout the tropical forests of Peru, north of Cusco, where Machu Picchu is. And, you know, they just not a lot of trade and exchange, so they don't have these market norms. And so to them, when I would interview them after, they would be like, yeah, well, why would anyone reject free money in this case? Which is pretty close to the rational thing one might expect based on the game theory. Yeah.
2: Right. The differences between these so-called weird cultures and other cultures also show up in different psychological tests. Some research has been conducted looking at eye-tracking movements between Americans and East Asians. Tell me about this work.
1: Yeah, so this is very interesting because it's perceptual. So psychologists have shown there's this tremendous variation in analytic versus holistic thinking. And one of the hallmarks that they found in terms of attention is what people pay attention to when they look at a scene or a picture or a video. And Americans, more analytically oriented societies, will tend to focus on the central object. So in this case, imagine this a scene, an underwater scene with fish swimming around. The Americans tend to focus on the central fish and they watch what the central fish does. They don't tend to notice very much stuff in the background. The folks from East Asia would remember a lot more about what was going in the background, and their eyes would cover more of the scene and just not kind of glue to the central actor.
2: Do you think this is, again, evidence of the propensity of weird societies to focus on individualism and individual objects?
1: Yeah, so this seems to be part of a larger package. You know, in an individualistic society, people tend to focus on themselves and their own attributes, and they think about others dispositionally. So what are the attributes of another person, honest or dishonest, without thinking of all the contextual variation. Whereas if you're from a more holistic society, a more collectivistic society, you're thinking about the relationships between individuals. People aren't either honest or dishonest. They're honest in some circumstances with some kinds of people, and not so honest in other kinds of circumstances. So there's this interesting different ways of thinking about the world.
2: One of the things that I find fascinating about all of this is that it highlights just how much we can take culture for granted. So for example, we might live in mostly monogamous societies, and so we assume that humans must be wired for monogamy. That in fact might not be the case.
1: Yeah, it's amazing how strong the intuition is that however it is where I live is how it is to be human. One of the things I've been most interested over my career is trying to figure out what is actually pan-human and what is just the particular societies that we grow up in.
2: The invention of clocks and religious rules for marriage all profoundly influence the way modern people think and behave. More about how culture shapes our minds when we come back. 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I'm Shankar Vedanta. 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
1: This is Hidden Brain. I'm Shankar Vedantam. 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Anthropologist Joseph Hendrick is the author of the books The Secret of Our Success: How Culture is Driving Human Evolution, Domesticating Our Species, and Making Us Smarter, and The Weirdest People in the World: How the West Became Psychologically Peculiar and Particularly Prosperous. Joe, in June 1845, two ships set sail from Britain in search of the fabled Northwest Passage. Tell me about this mission and the man who was leading it.
2: Yeah, so this mission was led by Sir John Franklin, and it was an effort to find the fabled Northwest Passage with economic goals of energizing trade and connecting Europe and East Asia, and also doing some mapping of that area, understanding the magnetic field. And it was a fascinating expedition because it was kind of the Apollo mission of the 19th century. This was a super well-outfitted ship. It had icebreaker technology. It had retractable screw propellers. It was insulated with cork. There were desalinators on board. And it had a new technology, canned food, which was meant to allow the crews to live for over a year trapped in the ice in the north. Hmm. So they were ready to engage in this exploration. Hmm. And they were led by this experienced guy, John Franklin. And so they headed out, and the very beginning of the trip went fine. They were exploring the islands north of Canada. They wintered near an island called Devon Island. The ice came in around the ship as expected. You know, I guess they cracked open the canned food and waited the winter out until the ice retracted, and then they kept exploring. But the next year, they were near King William Island, and they were exploring around there, and the ice came in again and froze them in. That was all expected. But the next summer, the ice didn't seem to retract. Hmm. And so they were going to have to winter again, and that seemed like that was going to be a problem. Their leader, Franklin, promptly died. So the men were trapped in the ice, and they were faced with a challenge of living off the land, because they have to see if they can use their big brains and great intelligence to figure out how to do something very basic, which is surviving in the Arctic.
1: Hmm. What happened?
2: Well, things did not go well. So the men eventually left the ship, and they began trying to survive on King William's Island. They left some notes along the way, which were later found, and the ships have soon been found. So we're not exactly sure what happened, although we know from tales from the Inuit bands that they encountered that there was probably some cannibalism going on. Hmm. One Inuit story has them first encountering them and beginning to exchange some meat, but then they realize the men are carrying frozen limbs, and it turned out frozen limbs of their comrades probably, and then the men all just disappear and leave no trace of them other than the stories in the minds of the Inuit. It led to a big rescue expedition. So explorers from all around the world converged on the Canadian Arctic to try to find these guys.
1: Now, you pointed out something really interesting in passing here, which is that there were people who were living in this area, presumably successfully for a long period of time. Why couldn't these men survive?
2: Yeah, it's amazing. The group, the Nescalit, that was living there, Inuit, their word for the island that Franklin was trapped on is land of fat, because for them it was a rich environment that they could live on and winter on the ice and hunt seals and in other seasons shoot caribou with their bows. They could render seal blubber or seal fat into oil that they could use for lights, illumination and heating. They could spear salmon during certain seasons. They made kayaks there. To them, there was just a lot of resources there. But to Franklin's men, you know, it was this barren expanse, and you know, it seemed impossible to survive there.

0: I understand that some years before this expedition, another crew had found themselves stranded in the same area. Tell me about this group and what happened to them.
1: Yeah, that was led by an explorer named Ross. And I think it's a great example because we can compare the explorers that did well on King William's Island with what happened to the Franklin expedition. And the main difference is in how they interacted with the Inuit. So the Ross expedition begins to open up trade relationships with the Inuit. They're able to get all kinds of clothing and food. And so they're just able to survive much more easily by taking advantage of the vast knowledge of the Inuit. They travel and explore through their new allies and new friends with the Inuit. The amount of insight and knowledge and skill that the Inuit have to survive in this environment is really incredible. So one thing that is the Inuit routinely did during this period was they would be able to hunt seals. And so you had to figure out where the seals are going to be, and it had to be an area that was covered with snow so you couldn't hear your feet. You had to create the hole in the ice. You had to know, or you would find the holes and you would see if they were actively used by seals. So just an immense range of cumulative knowledge, which Franklin's men did not have.
0: So this gets at something that researchers call the cultural intelligence hypothesis. What is this hypothesis, Joe?
1: Well, this is the idea that really what our brains have evolved and why they've gotten so much bigger than our primate relatives or than our ancestors 2 million years ago is that our brains evolved to acquire, store, and organize cultural information. So it's not that our brains have evolved to individually solve problems. What we're really good at is taking advantage of all the information stored in the minds around us and the minds of others. And then we acquire that, and we can even create new things by recombining things that we acquire from different people.
0: So this kind of cultural transmission of knowledge and ideas leads to an idea that you call the collective brain. What do you mean by this, Joe?
1: Well, the collective brain emerges when people are learning from each other because information is flowing around from different minds. And once you have this view, the ability of a society to generate innovation or creative ideas, this process of cumulative cultural evolution that we referred to before, is going to depend on the size of the population, the social interconnectedness among individuals, because that allows the information to flow, and the cognitive diversity in those minds. So you're actually going to get more creativity and more innovation out of a population when you have a larger population that's more interconnected and more cognitively diverse. And that's the collective brain.
0: And you can see this in places like Silicon Valley, for example, where lots of people are interacting with each other, lots of people are learning from each other, and things are able to progress relatively quickly because people are building very rapidly on top of what other people have built.
1: That's right. And you see this all over the place. So, for example, when railroads were spreading across the U.S. or in Sweden or in Germany, when a town got hooked into the larger collective brain, you begin to get more creative products coming from that town. Just the simple physical link.
0: This touches on something that you call gene culture coevolution. What does this mean?
1: Well, one of the key elements of human history that is really emerging now is that a lot of the interesting aspects of our physiology, anatomy, and biology were actually driven by selection pressures created by cultural evolution. And so one of the best studied cases of gene culture coevolution is the spread of fire, making a fire and cooking. And so if you look at our anatomy and physiology, our digestive tract, and you compare it to other species, our fellow apes and stuff, we seem to have stomachs that are too small, colons that are too small. We have these tiny teeth. But these actually make sense once you realize that we've long been a primate that cooks its food, because cooking acts as a kind of pre-digestion, food processing more generally. And then this allowed natural selection to reduce the size of our stomachs, shrink our colons, give us these small teeth because we do the digestion in this cultural way by taking advantage of fire and cooking. But of course, we don't innately know how to make fire or cook. So this is something that is completely culturally transmitted, but then has dramatically shaped our physiology and anatomy.
0: Another example of how our genetic inheritance and cultural practices are intertwined has to do with the practice of monogamy and testosterone levels in men. Tell me about this research, Joe.
1: Yeah, so this is one of these things where the assumption that everybody was monogamous, people began to make generalizations. And one of the things that they generalized is that testosterone declines over men's lives. But then anthropologists began to study other societies and looking and comparing what happens to men's testosterone in polygynous versus monogamous societies. So the standard result from monogamous societies is that men's testosterone declines after they marry, and then it declines again after they have their first child. And this makes good sense in comparisons with other species because declines in testosterone are associated with fatherhood in other species. You're beginning to engage in the nest, you've stopped your pursuit of mates, and you're not engaging in much competition with other males at this point because you're moving into a fatherhood phase. But in polygynous societies, we don't see the decline, which fits the theory really well, but it just shows how institutions, whether you're going to have polygamy or monogamy, affects the endocrinology of human bodies. And so you need to think of cultural endocrinology. So the institutions affect the hormonal life cycle patterns.
0: So we've talked about all the ways in which history influences our culture, culture that influences not just our psychology, but also our biology. That feeds back into the whole cycle and can influence history again. Talk about sort of the role that this is playing in transforming our understanding of our minds and our societies. Because I think when most of us think about human psychology, you know, we tend to think of it in terms of what's happening inside the individual brain, what's happening inside this one person's head. And really what you're painting is a picture that is far, far larger.
1: Yes, that's right. So in the picture that I'm painting, our institutions, our languages, and our technologies feed back and they shape our psychology. Now, of course, what we just talked about was gene culture coevolution. So in the long run, they might affect our genetic evolution. But what's underappreciated is how much these things shape our psychology in the short term, because our minds have evolved through this gene culture coevolutionary process to adapt developmentally as we're growing up in these different environments. So something like our cell phones, you know, are going to affect things like our memory and our attention. So they're actually changing how things are processed in our minds. One of my favorite examples of this is, you know, for most of human history, people didn't read. It was really not until the 16th century that large segments of the population began to read. But when you learn to read as a child, it actually reshapes the wiring in your brain so that you get a thicker corpus callosum. That's the information highway that connects the right and left hemispheres. You get specialized circuitry in your left ventral hemisphere, and you get more whole brain activation even when you hear spoken language. So it doesn't just affect the reading, it actually affects how we process spoken language. So it's just a case where a cultural practice, learning to read, actually changes a bunch of things about our brains and about how we take in information.
0: I'm wondering if this can also explain things like the Industrial Revolution, Joe, when you think about a sudden explosion of technological innovation, creativity, etc. Do you think that's driven in part by this kind of cultural learning?
1: Yeah, I really think that that is a core idea, and I bring that out in The Weirdest People in the World in my book. So when these monogamous nuclear families formed and these impersonal institutions became created, people were released from the bonds of their kinship. And we know from historical data that they began moving around Europe. And the nature of the institutions also changed. So monasteries became these transnational franchises, and artisans would have a journeyman phase in which they would go out to to work with other masters after they finished training with this. All this led to greater movement of ideas around Europe, which led to more rapid innovation. Urbanization, of course, you know, was rising during this whole period for the same reason. Universities were one of the institutions, the voluntary associations that spread, and eventually Protestant gives rise to literacy. All of these things come together to just create a much larger collective brain in Europe that eventually results in the Industrial Revolution and really gives birth to the modern world.
0: Joseph Hendrick is an anthropologist at Harvard University. He is the author of The Weirdest People in the World, How the West Became Psychologically Peculiar and Particularly Prosperous, and The Secret of Our Success, How Culture is Driving Human Evolution, Domesticating Our Species, and Making Us Smarter. Joseph Hendrick, thank you so much for joining me today on Hidden Brain.
1: Well, it's great to be with you.
0: Have you ever given thought to how your daily life might be shaped by events in the distant past or by traditions thousands of miles away? 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Tara Boyle is our executive producer. I'm Hidden Brain's executive editor. I'm Shankar Vedantam. 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
5: 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I'm Jen Largis. 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
7: A lot of people come into my house and they say, it feels like a museum, as I think any home should, especially if you have character and flavor, if you get what I mean.
5: Need a new fence? 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Coming up next.
8: Live from NPR News in Washington, I'm Nora Rahm. protesters continued to clash with federal immigration agents at an ICE detention center in Newark, New Jersey. The mayor has announced a limited curfew, Bruce Konweiser reports.
9: Mayor Ross Baraka said the curfew was going into effect immediately and that it would continue indefinitely from 9 p.m. to 6 a.m. Demonstrators have maintained a presence outside Delaney Hall for more than a week, while detainees inside the facility wage a hunger and labor strike. On Friday, Governor Mike Sherrill announced that state police would replace ICE agents outside Delaney Hall, but violent clashes continued Saturday. Still, the governor defended her decision, noting that ICE agents have previously used deadly force.
10: My focus is on protecting people's right to protest peacefully and ensuring everyone's safety.
9: In January, ICE agents killed two nonviolent protesters in Minnesota. For NPR News, I'm Bruce Konweiser in Greenbrook, New Jersey.
8: President Trump is now set to kick off an event on the National Mall next month as part of the celebration of America's 250th birthday, after a number of musical acts pulled out. NPR's Tamara Keith has more.
11: The Great American State Fair is meant to be a two-week-long World's Fair, complete with Ferris wheel. But as soon as the slate of nostalgic musical performers was announced, artists started pulling out, saying they didn't realize the association with Trump. Trump called them third-rate artists and said they would be replaced with the, quote, number one attraction anywhere in the world, the man who gets much larger audiences than Elvis in his prime. Trump even suggested making it a MAGA rally. In a statement, Freedom 250 spokesperson Danielle Alvarez said Trump will now personally kick off the fair with an opening ceremony on June 24th. Tamara Keith, NPR News.
8: Polls have opened in Colombia, where voters are casting ballots in the first round presidential election. Security is a top issue. John Otis reports.
12: According to polls, the frontrunner is Ivan Cepeda, a left-wing senator and protege of President Gustavo Petro, who is banned by the Constitution from seeking a second term. Cepeda, speaking here at a campaign rally, says he'll negotiate peace treaties with drug trafficking rebels. By contrast, his main rivals, right-wing lawyer Abelardo de la Estrella and conservative Senator Paloma Valencia, are promising military crackdowns. If no one secures more than half the votes in today's balloting, the top two finishers will meet in a June 21st runoff. For NPR News, I'm John Otis in Bogota, Colombia.
8: This is NPR News in Washington. 1,037 people donning white halter dresses and platinum blonde wigs descended on Palm Springs, California yesterday, ahead of what would have been Marilyn Monroe's 100th birthday. Madison Ament from member station KVCR reports.
13: The rules were simple. Blonde wig, white halter dress, and...
14: You need to have your red lips to get counted.
13: Volunteers shouted instructions inside the glam tent, where the hairspray flowed freely. As many, like Rich Robinson, who came in from Seattle, got glammed up by pros.
15: They are beautifying my Marilyn Monroe hair at this moment.
13: Like the hair products, the impressions flowed too.
16: Diamonds are a girl's best friend.
13: That's Julie Varon, who came from Hollywood. The lookalikes eventually gathered for the final count with the MC, Scott Nevins.
17: 1,037 Marylands packed this area in Palm Springs and broke the world record.
13: Some like it hot, and here, some also like it record-breaking. For NPR News, I'm Madison Ament in Palm Springs.
8: Italy celebrates Republic Day on Tuesday to remember June 2, 1946, when Italians chose a republic over a monarchy after World War II. A rehearsal for the parade ended in chaos Friday night when a policeman set off fireworks without permission. Dozens of horses bolted and ran through the streets of Rome. The last one was finally recovered yesterday morning. Several people were thrown and some injured. Some of the horses were also injured, but none had to be put down. I'm Nora Rahm, NPR News in Washington.
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22: 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I'm Jen Largess. For years, the trend was to tear down the walls and embrace the open plan. It promised light, flow, and togetherness, and millions of homeowners followed. But the reality of living that way often looks better in pictures than it does in real life. Alexander Dahlgren-Jawad, principal at the Ancon Group, is here to explain why the open floor plan isn't what it's cracked up to be, and why it might be time to put those walls back up. Alexander, why do you think people often assume the best answer for them is an open floor plan?
23: The stated goal is almost always, we want everyone to be together. And when we entertain, everyone ends up in the kitchen. But in reality, it oftentimes brings more problems than it solves. When you combine kitchen, dining, and living spaces, you're putting together three areas that typically want very different levels of illumination. In the kitchen, you want the light to be bright so you can really see what you're doing. In the dining, you want the lighting to be soft around you, but concentrated onto the table. And in the living room, you want lighting that's geared either to conversation or watching TV. Suddenly, you end up with what I call the noisy restaurant phenomenon. By 7:30, when the restaurant's full and there's all those people, everyone starts talking louder and louder and louder in order to be heard. And so this is what happens in an open concept place. To be able to assign specific areas to specific functions is really important.
21: What are the energy issues with open floor plans?
23: Oftentimes, especially if you're doing this in a remodeling situation, if you didn't have a finely tuned heating and air conditioning system, and almost always in an older home, if they have the opportunity, they're going to raise the ceilings. Suddenly, it's out of balance. Those spaces are very hard to keep the air moving properly from 18 feet down to the floor. Then you've got the problem of ventilation. You've got to have some pretty serious exhaust fan action going on with the range. You need to be dumping an appropriate amount of fresh air to counterbalance that.
21: Let's say you've tried an open floor plan and you want to try to revert back. Is there a way to do that?
23: Absolutely. There's not anything that you can't modify. Let's say that what really might have worked better for you was to have combined the living room and the dining room into a larger kitchen where you could be at the table, you could be at an island or at a peninsula, and then maintain another area. People can have conversation. People could watch television if they wanted to. But just to dump it all into one big space doesn't make a whole lot of sense.
21: I feel like in a lot of older homes, the walkways between spaces were so important. And now we've sort of eliminated the idea of these hallways or these vestibules. And now there's the open catwalk that goes up to the bedrooms that's overlooking the living room, which is usually the noisiest and what would hopefully be the quietest parts of the home.
23: Well, and there's a psychological thing that goes on with houses. As you approach them from the street and you ascend one or two or 10 steps, you are making a transition from a public space to a semi-private space. You're going into an entry hall. Then you're either introduced into the entertaining rooms or you move on to the more private areas of the house. People behave differently. If you want people to be quiet, you lower the lighting levels. If you want people to behave with their company manners, you don't have six beanbag chairs just tossed on the floor. And when people lose the ceremony that was often associated with older homes, they lose a certain level of civility and politeness, to be honest.
21: Adding some of those elements back in so that there are private spaces in the home and more outward public-facing places where people can stop by. It sounds very nice, I have to say.
23: Well, one of the other things that's so important about that is we are also giving up security. So people will have expanses of glass at the entry to their home, which then allow anybody to see everything that's going on in there. If you're someone at home alone, we tell our kids, don't answer the door. They certainly may not open the door, but they're probably going to walk up there to it. When you live in one gigantic room, you give up a lot for the little bit of, gee, I don't want to be in the kitchen alone experience.
21: Always a quest for us to think about how we live and what makes the most sense for us instead of just what's on trend. So we appreciate that conversation.
23: Thank you very much.
21: That was Alexander Dahlgren Jawad from the Ancon Group, a design and construction company in Dallas, Texas. 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Or you can leave us a voicemail anytime. 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
0: Hi, this is Lucy from Seven Hills, Ohio, Lucy McKernan.
21: Hi, Lucy. What's your question today?
0: Well, we have a 1966 home. And I'm pretty sure the shower tiles and the substrate adhesive, as well as the plaster behind it, is as old as the house is. And I'm concerned that if I DIY this or even hire people to put in porcelain panels, there's going to be some kind of silica dust that's hazardous. But I'm also concerned about the expense of having professionals do it.
21: Mm-hmm. And are you switching it out just for aesthetic purposes, or is there a problem?
0: Mainly aesthetic, but I also can't really use the shower because water's getting in behind the tiles now.
21: Do you see evidence of that?
0: Oh, yeah. The shower tiles are falling off.
21: Oh, all right. Well, we've got Zach Detmore, a general contractor for the show, here to help us out.
1: Yeah, good question. I love me a home improvement question wrapped in a health improvement question, which is silica dust, right?
21: What is silica dust, Zach?
1: Silica dust is the 2010s version of asbestos dust.
21: Oh,
1: you know,
21: nice.
1: Every decade we have a new dust we're scared of, right? So we had asbestos, then we had lead-based paint, then we had silica dust, and now we're in mold, right?
21: Got it.
1: And so,
21: thanks for catching us up.
1: Right. It's one of the crystalline silica is in mortar. It's in tile grout. It's in almost everything cementitious. And if you breathe it in, it can be carcinogenic because the dust particles can sort of lodge themselves in your lungs. So when you're cutting concrete, it's encouraged that you use wet cutting to keep that dust from getting airborne. So it's definitely something you need to worry about. There's no real way to make that repair unless you're exposing the air to some of this silica dust because that's in the mortar. So it's a risk. So the only thing you can do is control the air and cover your breathing air with a respirator and then put some sort of exhaust fan in the window, something that keeps it from running into the house. The only way to completely avoid that is to hire one of those companies that does sort of a acrylic liner within the shower. And they basically stick plastic to the wall, for lack of a better term. And so everything stays in its place and is encompassed and won't get wet anymore. It's not my preferred method, but that's the only option to minimize that.
21: Well, I guess my concern, too, would be that she has evidence that water is getting behind the tiles. And so if silica dust was a concern, should mold be a concern as well?
1: It certainly could be, but I don't think it should be paramount in the health risk unless she's already had issues with mold and she's sensitive to it, because there's really mold everywhere in the house. But mortar is something that can dry out. Mm. It's absorbing moisture when you shower and drying and absorbing and drying. Mm. So there certainly is mold present, but I don't think it's a health concern because it's sort of encapsulated in all of that tile and between that metal pan.
21: I don't really feel like taking a shower now. Just this lot of things around her shower. So if she wants to replace this, you're saying that she could put the liner on if she wants no dust.
1: But unfortunately, that won't be a DIY project. You're going to have to hire one of those contractors that does that. And my understanding is it's not cheap. The nice thing is it's quick. They come out and do it in a day or so. Yeah. What's your reaction, Lucy? I've been talking till I'm blue in the face here and you're just listening. Is this phone on?
21: We lost Lucy. Oh, yeah. We lost her at mold.
0: No, I'm still here. I'm just taking all this in. And I guess my first thought is, because of chemical sensitivity, I'm also concerned about the acrylic liner having like a PVC in it that might off-gas when the hot water hits it from the shower.
1: The off-gassing that's going to happen that you would be concerned about is probably as the resins are setting, the off-gassing chemical exposure is in that first off-gassing stage. And if it's been sitting on the shelf for a long time, it's probably done a lot of its off-gassing already. But I wouldn't be worried about re-exposing it every time you're using hot water, because the hot water is really like 120 degrees maximum. And that's not warm enough, in my opinion, to sort of re-trigger any chemical reaction.
0: I see.
1: But what do I know? I'm a carpenter. I'm not like jeepers.
21: Oh, Lucy. Well, it sounds like if you find the right contractor who does a really good job containing the space and filtering the air as they work, any repair, whether it's to the, you know, replacing it with tile or with panels, could be an option for you.
0: All right. Thank you.
1: Good luck with it.
0: Bye-bye.
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0: Tommy Olsen runs a hotline for refugees trying to get asylum in Europe.
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5: Hi, this is Alicia DiMatteo from Minnetonka, Minnesota.
4: Hi, Alicia. What's your question today?
5: My question is about a water stain that I have in the ceiling of my basement. I discovered it about 3 winters ago, went down there and kind of noticed this, you know, just a very faint water stain that existed a couple feet in from an exterior wall. It's a walkout basement and was near the walkout side of the basement. So since then, I have been trying to figure out what caused the water stain, carved a hole in the ceiling to see if it was a plumbing issue, maybe, you know, external water line freezing or something like that. Doesn't seem like it's that. I also had an idea to check my chimney, make sure my flashing and everything was good. And so I'm at a point now where I just don't know who to call to take a look at it or what the problem might be.
4: Absolutely. Well, to help answer your question, we have Mark McCullough, the mason for the show, and Zach Detmore, a general contractor for the show, both here to help. Great. Zach, you've seen this before, a mystery stain on the ceiling.
6: Yeah, so I love a mystery stain. Mm-hmm. You know, it's mystery stains are really what keep me in business, you know?
7: And challenging, Zach. Very challenging,
6: yeah.
7: These mystery stains.
6: You've got a masonry wall and you have a wood-framed ceiling system with drywall on it, and there's a moisture stain there. And then above this masonry wall is a wood-frame structure. Is that correct?
5: Yeah.
6: Okay. And the stain you're noticing is what shape?
5: So it kind of starts, like, if you follow it coming in from the outside wall, it kind of starts as like a circle, like a 2.5-foot-wide circle, and then you can see the water kind of coming back into the interior of the basement. It's following a drywall seam, so then it kind of makes a long, skinny line that goes back another 3 or 4 feet.
6: Okay, got it. And did this stain appear after or during the winter?
5: Yes. So I noticed it in March. This particular winter was a record-breaking snow winter here. We had, you know, ice dams everywhere, more snow than ever. So that's kind of why I went to chimney, thinking, you know, something related to an ice dam.
4: Zach is celebrating.
6: Okay.
4: He's got a lead.
6: Okay, Jen and Mark, what do you think? I think we got the pieces we need.
7: Okay, as do I. Just a little information on how I inspect and look for leaks, and I may be stating the obvious, but I always start at the top and work my way down. So I do a process of elimination. In relation to this one, what I would do is I would check out the concrete cap on top of the chimney. Those do develop cracks. And as snow sits on top of that concrete cap, of course, when it melts, it'll find those cracks and lead into your house. After that, water always looks for the least path of resistance. And once it finds it, it'll work its way down into an area of the house that would be tough to correlate, only because the leak is over here, but the masonry is over there. One of the obvious things to me that I look for is what we call efflorescence. If I see, which is a white chalky substance, and it's a chemical reaction between the lime that's in the mortar and the clay that's in the brick, and it's activated by water. So all that indicates leak to me. And then again, after that, see where what the possibilities are of the water traveling. And my brain's a little stuck right now because I actually have a mystery leak in my office. And
6: we're trying to answer your question.
7: I went up on top of the section in between my roof and the ceiling on my office, and I found an air conditioning unit that was condensed. The condensation was overflowing the pan. So mystery solved, and not much of a mystery because it was easy to find. But process of elimination. If I don't find anything as I chase those things that I just discussed about the masonry, usually I'll start to go inside.
4: Is there any further action that's needed? If she traced the stain and it's not growing and she knows it came during winter when there were a lot of ice dams,
7: yeah.
4: Could it have been a singular event that isn't, it's
6: ding,
4: not a
6: ding,
4: continuous?
6: Ding.
4: There, okay.
7: Okay.
6: You got it, I think.
7: Yeah. So that's what it sounds like.
6: We're all like sort of jumping around these facts, which are, it's extremely cold where you are. When your house is being heated, the air is rising, right? That heat is going up through the house, which means in your basement, at the weak spots, there's actually a vacuum happening. So think of it like any little hole, maybe it's masonry, maybe it's siding, maybe it's something else, is sucking in, and it's sucking in moisture. When it's doing that, and that moisture, as soon as it gets into that warm flooring system, condensates, and that creates a stain. So I think that's what caused it. It's what Jen said, like an event caused by, you know, winter conditions, extreme winter conditions. As soon as it gets into that warm flooring system, condensates, and that creates a stain. So I think that's what caused it. It's what Jen said, like an event caused by, you know, winter conditions, extreme winter conditions.
5: Yeah.
4: Alicia, we appreciate your call. Good luck.
5: Yeah, thank you so much for taking the time. I appreciate it.
4: Absolutely.
7: Bye, Alicia.
5: Bye-bye.
4: Call us now to have your home improvement or DIY question answered. 877-864-7460. 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Or leave us a voicemail anytime. 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
8: Hi, I'm so excited. Hi, my name is Gray Livingston. I am from Appleton, Maine.
4: Hi, Gray. What's your question today?
8: Hi. Okay, so my wife and I just purchased a single wide that was manufactured in 2021 and for the most part not lived in. So it feels pretty new. And in the moving process to get from where it was to where it is now, I feel like some kind of maybe rotational twisting happened in the house, and our windows are sitting kind of out of plumb right now. And I'm just wondering, how I can try to work on these windows.
4: Absolutely. We've got, Zach Detmore, general contractor for the show, here to help us out. Zach, have you ever encountered this before?
6: Hey, Gray. I've certainly encountered a window problem before. Tell me, Gray, when you say they're out of plumb, does that mean the bottom is where it's supposed to be and the top is leaning towards the inside of the structure?
8: No, it's the outside of the structure. And you got to bear with me because I'm not sure exactly the terms that I'm going to use, but it's...
6: That's right. I'll judge you.
8: Like it's a... It's a mold window unit, so it's all okay. One.
6: Oh, mold. And it's got went straight for the fancy terms.
8: Oh, I looked this up. Don't worry. I used my computer to get there. And it's got some flat PVC casing on the outside. The top of it, of the whole unit, is what's bowing out from the structure.
6: Okay, so we have, what, two or three windows that are bowing out?
8: Yep, it's like nine, because it's a lot of windows in the house.
6: And it's happening on every single window?
8: Yep. Not as much on the windows. There's two or three that are really bad. And on one of those bad ones, there's some water damage on the inside of the window now that we're noticing.
6: Is there a J channel under the vinyl before it transitions to the casing? And a J channel basically would look like a 3/4 inch piece of vinyl running horizontally that the casing would sit below.
8: Yes, it is. Yes, there is one of those.
6: You have that?
8: Yep.
6: Okay, so is the casing sticking out past the J channel enough that you could, you know, look into the hole? Or is it just like slightly further out than the bottom is?
8: On the one worst window, you can look into the J channel, I think. And on the rest of them, it's not that bad.
6: Hmm. We'll just assume that this is similar to a stick-built house, meaning that it has a new construction window. And a new construction window basically has a flange around it. We're assuming it's vinyl. So basically... Yep. There's this flange, and it's called a nailing flange a lot of times because you nail through it to hold it in place. And you basically, the hole for the window is smaller than the nailing flange, and you just push this unit in and nail around the perimeter, and that's what holds the window more or less in place. And we're assuming that flange and the whole unit has come away from the sheathing, and the vinyl is still fastened to the sheathing. So my hope is that this casing you're referring to covers the nailing flange such that you could remove the casing but leave the vinyl siding in place. Do it on one window that's in a discrete location, and if you never get around to fixing it, your wife doesn't have to look at it every day. And, take that whole thing off and then assess what's going on. If it looks relatively dry or wet in such a way that you could put a fan on it or let the sun hit it to dry it out and there's no structural damage, then you should be able to just push the window back in, assuming there's nothing holding it out, and refasten it maybe with screws instead of nails, and you're good to go. If it looks like you have water damage to the point where it wasn't able to dry and there's mold and there's deterioration and you could stick your finger in there and, remove wood, then you're going to have to remove the whole window and start dissecting this wall to figure out, can I just fix it by patching in, or do I have to replace structural members?
8: Okay, so how do I push the window back in? If we get to this point and I pull it out and think that I can replace things?
6: Just push it. It should just go for you once you've gotten the fasteners out of the way. Light pressure.
8: It's like an 8-foot-tall window. I don't know how to get up there.
6: You're going to have to get some tools, buddy. this is a proper project.
8: it sounds like it. I think I'm going to borrow my father-in-law's tractor and maybe use the bucket to push it up top.
6: No, you won't.
9: I was going to go for a ladder.
6: That's I think a ladder. You're overstating how much pressure this needs. When you get the obstructions out of the way and you drive a screw in at the top, that screw is capable of pulling in at 150, 300 pounds of force, which is way more than you should need.
8: Okay,
6: it should really be it should be about as hard as you slam a door when you're very angry.
8: Okay.
6: Right?
8: So ladder.
6: I'm not picking
8: tractor.
6: My socks up, like that type of thing.
9: That kind of anger. Yep.
8: It sounds like a fun project.
6: But you're gonna learn so much about how your house works, and that's gonna help you in the future.
8: Oh yeah. Oh yeah.
9: Straight into the deep end. We wish you luck with it, Gray.
8: Okay. Thanks, guys.
6: Take care.
9: All right, take care.
8: Yep, y'all too. Bye bye.
4: Call us now at 877-864-7460, 877-864-7460. 864-7460. Or you can leave us a voicemail. 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
10: This is Pam from Tampa, Florida.
4: Hi, Pam. What's your question?
10: Well, I have a 1,300 square foot home built in 1959, and I have two rooms with similar light problems. The first one is in a bedroom that has a ceiling fan with a light attached to it, and the switch on the wall still operates the fan. But the pull chain, I think somebody pulled it too hard, and it does not work. So I want to know if that's fixable or any suggestions. And then the second room is my dining room. It has a ceiling light, no wall switch at all. And the pull chain on that one no longer works either.
4: Oh boy.
10: So is there magically any way magically that I can get that fixed? I'm 74 and I just can't get up on a ladder like that.
4: Absolutely. Well, we've got Zach Detmore, general contractor for the show, and Heath Eastman, electrician for This Old House, both here to help.
11: So, awesome. Pam, it's Zach here, and I've got some bad news for you. You can't magically fix this.
12: I thought you might have an answer for that.
11: No. Unfortunately, not with magic, but there is a fix.
12: There is a fix, Pam, but you're not going to like it. It's exactly what you're thinking. It sounds like if you said the fan was still operating in the kitchen, but the light wasn't, or vice versa.
10: Right.
12: Yeah.
10: Right.
12: It's probably the pull switch.
10: Yeah. The switch, but not the light.
12: Yeah. So we know we still have power there, so it's still functioning. So chances are it's just the pull chain failed. And with the dining room, is that the only other light that's out?
10: It's the only light in the room. If I get up there carefully and screw the bulbs in, it'll.
3: 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Donate your vehicle to

0: the chain goes through. So you'd have to take that apart and undo the wiring internally. Yeah.
1: Hmm.
2: It's kind of awkward. It's technically possible to do it up on a ladder, but then you have like the light you're holding in one hand right. and it's very awkward.
0: Yeah.
2: But the switch itself is quite affordable.
0: Yeah, you can find them at any home center. They're pretty common. You can find that pull switch. So if it's something you're not okay. comfortable tackling, it may be best to call a professional to come in and take the two fixtures down. You can give them a heads up of what they need ahead of time. They can bring a couple of the pull switches. Shouldn't be too big of a deal for someone to swap those out for you.
1: Oh, perfect. Yeah, I will have to call somebody. I just can't. Unfortunately, maybe 40 years ago, I could have done that, but.
2: I wouldn't say this is an age thing. I would say, I bet Heath could install a ceiling fan, you know, and you know, this tiny, tiny fraction of what it would take me, because it's one of those things that's just like muscle memory and it's kind of awkward. It's a tough job. Okay. Just physically, it's a weird job
0: it's
2: to funny. Do.
0: It's those little contorting, yeah.
2: Yeah.
0: Trying to hold everything in place.
2: These like, you have to line up these little screws on the canopy. It's just awkward if you don't have that muscle memory. So I think it's one of those great things that like technically you can do, but you shouldn't, because your time is worth something.
0: That's fair. Yeah, it might just be easier, more efficient
1: very
0: to have someone.
1: Very true. Well, perfect. So I will do you think like repair people like from those big box stores could do it?
0: I would say probably contact a local electrician, be able to take care of that for you fairly okay. quickly. Yeah.
1: Awesome.
2: Yeah, thank support you for your small help. Business.
1: Definitely. Definitely. Thank you. Appreciate all your help.
2: Thank you, Pam.
0: Thanks, Pam.
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1: 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I'm Jen Largess. Coming up, if you're in the market for a new fence, you've got options. We'll help you decide which one is right for you. But first, we go to Harlem and the brownstone of hip-hop pioneer and artist Fab Five Freddy, a home that doubles as a living shrine to the city and the culture he helped define.
2: My name is Fred Brathwaite, known to most as Fab Five Freddy, and this is my old house. I've been living here in Harlem a little over 20 years. This was a major grown-up step, buying a home up here in the Sugar Hill area of Harlem. Perhaps America's most well-known neighborhood is because a lot of really important stuff happened here, particularly when African-Americans moved up here, part of what's known as the Great Migration.

0: Generation, black folks were getting away from the South and all that nightmare. Just a very storied area. There's a lot of jazz songs that mention Sugar Hill. And it was just a place where the well-to-do and some very noted people were fortunate enough to live. This house was roughly built early 1900s, even though they call them brownstones because they typically do have brown stone, which is on the facade of the building. Mine is a limestone, so it's like a light grayish. I was fortunate enough to have all the original woodwork, and I'd say 80% of it is still in place and intact. It's an education process, and as you learn more, you become like, oh, this room has bird's eye maple, and this room is mahogany. And you learn and then become more aware and attuned to the upkeep. You could see that there were areas of the house where the wood had gotten really dark in certain spots just from years and years of wear. A friend of mine who was like vintage furniture dealer, he actually gave me a small container of this cotton cleanser substance that you can put on the wood and it would clean it, bring the wood back, but still leave the patina and all that. We probably went through about 5 gallons of it. During the time I'm doing this at the house, learning about the wood and the different strains, I went to the Metropolitan Museum and walked around, and you could see where this inspiration for the design of the house came from. And I'm like, oh my goodness, I have this kind of wood, because there's a lot of detail, the beads and this motif. You realize these things are all made individually, and you see how much this stuff costs to do, and you just get an understanding of what it would cost to replicate woodwork at this level now. Just insanity. On my main entry floor, there's a small space in between the living room, if you will, and the dining room called the music room. And there would be an upright piano in that room. The radio didn't exist, nor did the television, and you didn't have records or nothing. So a little musical entertainment after dinner was a part of how people got down. And then there was also a dumbwaiter, so the meals could be brought up from the ground floor where they would be cooked, and it would come up in like a little elevator. And get a sense of how it was back in the days when these homes were built. Being an artist, my walls are covered with a bit of my own work, work gifted to me by friends. I've got a series of photos. So my dad was close to the jazz scene, and Max Roach, a childhood friend of my father's, was my godfather. They would have these jazz gigs. One of my dad's friends had a 35 millimeter camera with color slide film in the early 50s and shot photos at these jazz gigs. And I'm talking people like Miles Davis, Thelonious Monk, Max Roach, and many others. So there's a suite of about 15 photos. They kind of surround my bed. They're looking down at me, and it's a vibe, really, because a lot of what I've absorbed as a young kid came from being around my dad and his friends and hearing this jazz music and hearing these stories. And then I kind of grew up in what I like to consider a jazz household. A lot of people come into my house and they say, oh, it feels like a museum, as I think any home should be, especially if you have character and flavor, if you get what I mean. There was a book written called Down the Upstaircase. And the gentleman who wrote the book, his name is Bruce Haynes. His family was a prominent black intellectual family during the time of the Harlem Renaissance. His grandfather was the first black man to get a PhD from Columbia University. The grandfather lived in this house and would entertain W.E.B. Du Bois. So it's about the grandson growing up in this house and his story about his family. You think of all these houses, there's all this history, there's many people who lived here that you unfortunately never really know much about any of these people. Billie Holiday did actually spend some time here. George Edmund Haynes' son had some kind of friendship or whatever, or just extended, hey baby, crash here. It wasn't like she was living here, but she did spend a few weekends. It's like if the walls could talk, this is the book. in the history of African Americans, Harlem became such a significant epicenter. And what creates the Harlem Renaissance is this celebration of a huge explosion of music and cultural output that had never happened before. Right here in this house, things that George Edmund Haynes was doing, bringing W.E.B. Du Bois into this home as well. It's pretty fascinating to know. So that's a little, it gave it a little more of a historical context as it connects to that very important American history.
1: That was Fab Five Freddie. His memoir, Everybody's Fly, A Life of Art, Music, and Changing the Culture, is out now from Viking Press, wherever books are sold. Before you dive headlong into a home improvement project, it does help to understand the basics so you can make smart decisions about design and material and cost. We call it 101. And today we're talking fences. Brian King from Stronghold Fences in Houston, Texas, joins us now with what you need to know to get it right the first time. So, Brian, what's one detail people overlook when installing a fence?
2: Sprinkler systems. A lot of homes, they sprinkler systems. Like, yeah, does your sprinkler system hit your fence throughout the day or throughout the night? And I can see the marks on the fence where the sprinkler just cuts right across the fence. And I'm like, hey, we need to get these sprinkler systems back, because every time you turn them on, it's just rotting out the fence. It's just wet and it's knocking off the stain. Now your stain is lasting 2 years, and now you're like looking at us like, hey, it's not working. But look at the rest of the fence, though. It's just in this one area where the stain is coming off.
1: So what are the most popular kinds of fences?
2: So we have privacy fences, which are going to be wood fences and vinyl fences. We also have boundary fences, and most of those fences are aluminum and iron. That is going to be more, you know, just a decorative style fence with the pickets that come down from it. There are many different styles, many different heights for a iron and aluminum fence. And the difference between the two of those are going to be, you know, just iron and aluminum. Iron is going to be a lot stronger than the aluminum, but it is going to prone to rust and rot. And then you have aluminum that it won't rust or rot because of the material and process that it goes through, but it's not as strong as the iron fence. Vinyl is going to be on a higher end just from the materials that's used. I mean, it's a really good fence material. Overall, it's going to last probably the longest out of all the fences, you know, because it's prone to not rot and rust. So just over time, it's just going to last much longer than a wood fence and an iron fence.
1: I've even seen a lot of the vinyl fences that are carried here now have a wood look to them and come in darker colors. So you can kind of customize it to be the long lasting, you know, material, but maybe have a more natural look so that you can achieve the best of both worlds.
2: Absolutely.
1: And what do privacy fences versus boundary fences look like?
2: So privacy fences, you know, basically you don't want anyone to see into your property. And, you know, that just, if you're out in the backyard having fun with the family, people passing by, they can't see you back there. A boundary fence is going to be pretty much like the opposite. It's a security fencing that protects the property, but you aren't getting much privacy from that. So it just depends on what the homeowner is actually trying to achieve.
1: I know a lot of people with pets either want a privacy fence because they don't want their dog barking at everybody that walks by, or they want a boundary fence where they don't feel like the yard is enclosed, that they can still see through, see out, but they have the ability for their pet to be contained within the yard.
2: Yes.
1: So when you're installing a wood fence, is it true that you have to have the good side of the fence, like the finished side of the fence, facing away from your yard? Is that true where you live as well?
2: Here, we don't have any restrictions on that, but I would prefer the railing to be facing inside the yard, because my thinking is that railing looks like a ladder to me. You got rails you can climb over. For safety, I would just prefer that to be inside the yard. It's a lot harder to climb over on the smooth side or the good looking side. Now, homeowners do split the side fence most of the time, the back fence, with their neighbors. We call that a good neighboring style fence. Most of the time, your neighbor pitches in, which is great. The neighbor pitches in the cost. And instead of just facing the fence one side, we can flip the panels around. Every homeowner gets a good side and gets a rail inside.
1: And what do you do when there's a neighbor that maybe already has a fence, but someone wants to enclose their backyard with a solid fence all the way around, and they don't want the mismatch of the neighbor's fence and then a patching in their style? Do you go fence to fence? Do you encourage them to talk to their neighbor?
2: And that's funny you mention that, because we are dealing with a conversation with a neighbor like that now. They don't have any kind of communications with their neighbor. So they were asking yesterday, could they just butt up a fence right next to the one that they have? If that other neighbor leaves their fence up, you have growth that's growing in between those two fences. You might have a tree that's partially grown in between those fences. That could cause a problem later on, because now one fence might start leaning to the left, one fence might start leaning to the right, and all that weeds and grass will just start growing up between that fence. And over time, it's just going to weaken the fence out.
1: So once you get your fence installed, what do you do if you see a portion of it starts sagging? Is there anything you can do to repair it, or do you have to replace it?
2: So we're dealing with a customer right now that just got her fence done. Well, she bought a house a year ago, and then the fence is leaning now. The cause of that is the depth of the hole is not 2 feet deep. So for standard 6 foot, 6.5 foot tall fences, we need to go 2 feet deep. I believe I checked it yesterday. I think it was like 14 inches deep. Even just a lot of people, it's not that much. It does. It's a problem, because now the whole fence is leaning. It's not even a year old yet. In her situation, what I told her, the posts need to be set deeper in the ground. We could do that and put everything back. But just imagine us taking all the panels off and to just reuse them again. We pulling nails out and stuff like that. Yes, the post will be in the correct depth and it will be stronger, but now the panels are weak because we didn't pull nails out and re-put nails back in. We can't guarantee that that's going to hold up.
1: I know one of the weakest parts of a fence sometimes can be where the gate attaches. Mm-hmm. How can you specifically prevent a gate from sagging?
2: Well, I would say instead of using a wood post for your gate, to use a steel post instead of a wood post. And that's what we've been doing for like the past 3 years. We've been using square steel posts, heavy duty. And I believe it's like a schedule 40 that we put down in the ground. Most of your sag is going to come from the posts. And then on the second part of that, it's going to come from whether you use a steel gate frame or a wood gate frame. Steel gate frames would keep it from twisting and bending. And over time, what that does, if you use a wood gate frame, it'll swell. That wood will start swelling. And now you're having some issues there when the gate with the post. And that's when the homeowners have issues opening and closing the gate. It's from those two.
1: So what are some details that level up a good fence installation to a great fence installation?
2: If a homeowner could get galvanized posts for their wood fence, I would go that route to keep from the posts from rotting. That's number one. If they could afford that. If you're going to hire somebody to do it, is, find somebody that is reputable and to ask them and talk to them about the install process. More importantly is the foundation of the fence, how deep the posts go in the ground, using enough concrete. And it's going to be mainly so on the install of, just your base, because that's going to determine if your fence is, if it's going to start leaning in a few years or is going to stand straight for the next 10, 15 years. Other than that, a lot of companies, they toenail framing nails into the rails to the posts. Those framing guns are super strong. And when you shoot those nails in that 2x4, most of the time they crack. They split. It looks okay, but it's super weak. We use galvanized hot dip fencing and siding nails. You can't just use any nails because it won't attach the pickets to the 2x4 strong enough. They have like little bitty teeth on it that locks into it and makes it even stronger. Vinyl is a little different. A lot of homeowners might not know that sticking just that vinyl post in the ground is not that sturdy, because vinyl isn't really that strong, but just overall just better quality because it keeps from rotting out. But what we can do is put Schedule 40 post in the ground first and put the vinyl post as a sleeve that goes over it and makes the fence super strong. We see so many vinyl fences fall because the install is incorrect.
1: Brian, this is amazing information. Thank you so much for being with us today.
2: Yes, absolutely. Thanks for having me on. I can talk all day about fences, so I'm going to let y'all get off here.
1: That was Brian King from Stronghold Fences of Houston, Texas. For more information on fences and other DIY projects, go to thisoldhouse.com. And now it's time for one last thing, my favorite tool.
3: Hey, Jen, it's Jen Nawada, landscape contractor on This Old House. One of my favorite tools is a flat edging shovel. It's shorter than your normal shovel with a longer pole. It has a little handle at the top, like a D-shaped handle, and then it goes, travels down to a metal plate that's anywhere from like 6 to 8 inches. It's just super strong, you know, really makes a nice, clean, defined slice between grass and a bed. And what I also use it for in the winter is to chop up ice somewhere where your snow shovel is not going to be able to maneuver ice around.
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6: Welcome to The Fugue, where we explore the kaleidoscope of sounds from early music to the Baroque. I'm your host and producer, Linda Kernahan. It goes without saying that J.S. Bach was a master craftsman with the materials of music, but he was also a bit of a mathematical virtuoso, weaving numerological symbolism into the fabric of his music. The full extent and meaning of his encoded messages is a hot topic of debate that could take us way down a rabbit hole of musical theology and cryptography. But one thing we know for sure, the number 3 was integral to both his faith and his art, as the musical signature of the Holy Trinity. So on the occasion of Trinity Sunday, this hour we'll hear several examples of the power of 3 in J.S. Bach's music. We'll also celebrate the French composer and viol virtuoso Marin Marais, who was born on May 31, 1656. The bass viol player we'll hear in this first recording, John Mark Rosendahl, writes that Marais was a Chopin-esque poet of that quintessentially French solo vehicle, the basse de viol. Here is a piece that Marin Marais dedicated to his teacher and mentor, Jean-Baptiste Lully, who was in what would turn out to be the last year of his life when Marais published this piece. Prelude and Chaconne by Marin Marais, performed by Trio Settecento.

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0: This is the Chicago Symphony Orchestra in concert. I'm Lisa Simeone. Camille Saint-Saëns came to the organ naturally. He worked for some 25 years as a church organist in Paris, including a stint at La Madeleine, the official church of the French Empire. This wealth of experience fed into his Symphony No. 3, the Organ Symphony, but it isn't meant to be a full-fledged display vehicle, as organist Cameron Carpenter explains.
1: The way in which Saint-Saëns deploys the organ is highly strategic. You don't hear it until the second half of the first movement, in other words, the second movement.
0: What's more interesting

0: The finale from The Firebird by Igor Stravinsky with the Chicago Symphony Orchestra led by Pierre Boulez. I'm Linda Kernahan. This is Community Classical, and my co-host this week is Amanda Flores. And Amanda, your sister had a special request for this playlist. Tell us about that.
1: Yes, so I asked my sisters what they wanted to include, and my older sister recommended Commando March by Samuel Barber. And I didn't have a march originally in my set list, and so I was excited that she suggested a march. She recently retired from the Army after 22 years of serving.
0: Wow.
1: And her assignment was a musician in the Army band where she played flute. And so it's interesting because after 22 years, we're not going to see her perform anymore. Mm. And I think that for me, that is the connection that we had. It's something that for Veterans Day, 4th of July, Memorial Day, there were opportunities where I would go visit her because as a soldier, being stationed in different places, being moved around, like that is the lifestyle of a soldier. And not having family around, we know is difficult. And so I've had the opportunity of visiting her at different stations, and I would see her perform. Mm-hmm. And so I don't have that anymore. But I'm glad that my sister shared her favorite piece because it also still means that music is still within her. And marches are very elemental to the Army, right? And so I think adding a march to this set list is reflective of the beating in my sister's rhythm and in our own sisterhood and how we have grown to develop our sisterhood. We know that marches are very, we know the beat. The beat is a standard beat throughout the whole piece. So we know the flow of a march. And so I like to compare that to the ways that we've carried on our sisterhood.
0: And what is your sister's name?
1: My sister's name is Veronica Flores.
0: Well, this is for Veronica, Samuel Barber's Commando March with the Cleveland Symphonic Winds led by Frederick Fennell.
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3: I'm Janine Herbst with these headlines. The U.S. military says it struck another alleged drug boat in the eastern Pacific, killing at least three people. It's the fourth attack in recent days, bringing the death toll from attacks on reported drug smuggling boats to 205 since the strike started in September. The head of the World Health Organization says five people with Ebola in the Congo have recovered. Still, the virus is spreading rapidly, and this strain has no approved vaccine or treatment. And Fed Chair Jerome Powell and the people of Minneapolis-St. Paul are this year's recipients of the 2026 JFK Profile in Courage Award. I'm Janine Herbst, NPR News.

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1: On the next Folk with Matt Wetroba, a set of songs about dogs and a set of songs about cats, a few songs about gardening, and a preview of Lansing's Pumpstock Music Festival. 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

0: Do you hope to someday perform in Iran? Do you even allow yourself to think about that?
1: I think about it at least once a week. Of course, being an Iranian singer that is trying to put my mother's language, my nation's language, my people's language on the map, the biggest dream for me is to perform in my own country, whether it's in my own city of Tehran or whether it's in Shiraz or Isfahan. All of these are stunning, beautiful, beautiful cities with even more beautiful people. I believe that that day is going to happen sooner or later, and I'm hoping that it's soon, because it's been my childhood dream since I was a kid to perform and to sing. And being on stage feels like home to me.
0: Well, Navan, thank you so much for this album. I've really enjoyed listening to it. And thanks so much for taking the time to talk with me.
1: Of course. Thank you so much for giving me the time. It's been a pleasure and honor to speak with you.
0: Navan's new album, Kisses on the Moon, is out now. And that's our show for tonight. Thank you for listening to All Things Considered from NPR News.
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Hey everybody, and welcome to this edition of Folk with Matt Watroba here on WKAR. Sometimes I just let my mind go wherever it takes me, and for some reason my mind has gone, well, to the dogs. We'll begin with a new recording from this banjo player by the name of Benny Blue from his record called When I'm a Fossil. This is called Old Dog.

0: Well, that's Bill Staines and the title track from his Red House release called Old Dogs. We heard Cy Khan along with the Looping Brothers doing It's a Dog's Life, also the title track. We heard Benny Blue, his new record is called When I'm a Fossil, and we heard Old Dog. Well, as you might imagine, I'm not done yet. Here's a few more. Let's begin with Tom Dundee from the album called Lifetime Rhyme. Well, this is Dog.
1: Well, I guess it got started because it looked like fun when other people had a dog. I'm gonna get me one, I said, and have a little friend around the place. So I went to the pet store down the street. The lion in the middle of a canine heap was a sleepy little fella with a quiet sort of face. I handed over $25 about. I said I'll stick him in my shirt and just head on out. And I reached for the one that looked like a little red fox. It was then I was told about a collar and a leash and to take him in for shots in a couple of weeks. And it was store policy to take him out in a box. They folded up a cardboard crate in a minute, took my dog and stuck him down in it, pushed down his head and folded in over the top. And I can hear it yet how he scratched and cried, and I stuck him in my shirt when we got outside. But we was almost home before he decided to stop. Well, the next few weeks were certainly strange. Between the barking and the thinking up of names, Old Blue he wasn't and Spot didn't really apply. So I settled on Harry just because that's how he is and that's how he was, and that's how the house gets more and more as days go by. For a time I was careful where I sat. The rug got funky and he chewed up my hat, and it still happens once in a while when he gets mad. But it's been pretty even after all. I taught him what I know about playing ball, and he's helped me get rid of a

Sometimes friends drop by for a couple of beers. We all sit around, take turns rubbing his ears and calling him. It's been that way ever since he was a pup. And he sleeps on the bed, and when I turn over, he turns over, and then I turn over, and then he turns over, and then we get up. As my life keeps moving through the different conditions, the big changes come with the slightest decisions, and you're in for surprise when you think you got it figured out, found. 'Cause whoever thought I'd ever dote on a pet? But looking back now, I always forget how I filled up the time before that dog was around. Yeah, I guess I got started 'cause it looked like fun when other people had a dog. I'm gonna get me one, I said, and have a little friend around the place.

The mayor of industry, the powerful political whiz, is just another Ralph to Rosie, and just another Ruth to Iz. Because Ruth goes Isabel, Ralph, Rose declares. You could be swank and own your own bank. Tell it.

Right now, we're listening to Mid-Michigan's own The Lost World string band from their album called Ready to Wear, that is Dogs in the Meat House. Lou and Peter Berryman gave us Ralph to Rose from their album The Pink One, and Tom Dundee with Dog from the album Life, Time, A Rhyme. Well, we'll take a little break and be back with, well, you may have guessed it, some songs about cats. 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

0: 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It's Piano and Potpourri Week here on Source Coda, this Monday evening at 7, right here on WKAR.
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2: I played all those songs about dogs. It seems only fair that we give cats equal time here on the program. We'll begin with Cindy Magson. She did an entire CD all about cats, so I think we'll play two from the album called Cat Tales, and we'll begin with this true story called Rudy's Big Adventure.
3: Rudy is a cat of silken fur and suave demeanor, but his intellect is not the very best. On the night of which I speak, we had finished up our dinner, and my husband

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Who can you call up late at night to ask for help with such a plight? Your plumber, sure, he'll set it right. Dave will save the day. Dave was glad to talk Rich calmly through the fine points of disposal deconstruction, but we failed to free the cat. And 1-800-SINKERATOR

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I yelled aloud in pain, and Rich pulled over in a panic. What's the matter? You okay? I answered, no, the cat has got his jaws around my pinky. I knew I would survive the bruise. We pulled again behind the cruiser, racing down the avenue, searching for the vet. The cop pulled over in a parking lot behind a church. We pulled beside him, and Rich said, Mike, where's the vet? And the officer responded, who is

has caught his head in the disposal. Our third policeman wasn't busy. I'll lead you to the vet, says he. And there was Mike all in a tizzy. Where the heck were you? We carried Rudy and the sink and the disposal in, and we were glad to be received without a smirk.

Policeman Keeps says something about a kitchen sink and a cat who clearly didn't think, "How's Rudy, by the way?" The story spread throughout the town and traveled all the world around, but fame has not affected Rudy's thinking. Our new disposal has a

the cat who caught his head in the disposal. The night that Rudy was detained, $1,000 went down the drain, and the stalwart vet can now exclaim he's seen the kitchen sink.

The word futile springs to mind. Mission impossible, yes, that's the attempt to harness for mankind the intelligence of cats. You've made a basic error. Now let me expound. This master-servant thing's okay, but not that way round. We don't do the faithful subject. We don't do the daily grind. You should never have attempted this. Guide cats for the blind.

0: Give Kitty so much trust and we'll abuse the privilege. You think you're going out? You're opening the fridge. You think I'm trying to help you? I'm not serving man but mammon. You think you've gained a faithful friend? You've lost a plate of salmon. I might lead you down the high street. I'll be back when I have dined. We get very, very hungry being guide cats for the blind. It can't be very pleasant, of this I've little doubt, to have your head stuck in a cat flap, whether facing in or out. You could be here a day or two with half of you out in the rain. I've got to go, I've things to do. Maybe I'll pass this way again. A dog would go for help. Cats are not that way inclined. Cats have better things to do than being guide cats for the blind. Of some matters I am ignorant, but this I know for certain. The best place for a blind man isn't halfway up a curtain. And why do they have to be up on a roof at 4 a.m? It's a perfect place for me, but what's in it for them? It was where I had to go and he just tags along behind. I don't know why, only a fool would follow guide cats for the blind. I once met a man called Pavlov. From time to time he rang a bell. Simple things make humans happy. But I have to say that, well, I found it a disturbance, and poor chap, I think he knew it. And soon he only rang his bell when I wanted him to do it. Did you ask for our assistance? If you did, well, we've declined. Here we are, an oxymoron. Guide cats for the blind.
1: Oh, I sure do miss Les Barker. That is Guide Cats for the Blind. There was no one on this planet like him. We heard Jim Post before that from Mark Twain's Laughing River and Cat in the Box. And Cindy Maxson got things started with Rudy's Big Adventure from the album called Cattails. Well, here's another one from that record. It's a song written by Buddy Monlock, and it's called Cats of the Coliseum.

0: always trying to match the instrumental with the theme. That is Erin Marshall, the wonderful Canadian fiddler who lives in North Carolina, from her album called Calico, that's called Black Cat in the Briar Patch. And Cindy Magson gave us the Buddy Monlock song from her record Cat Tales called Cats of the Coliseum. Well, we're going to go from dogs to cats to gardening when we return. 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
0: You know, it occurs to me that over the past several shows, I've played lots of songs with the images of spring, but really no full set about gardening. There certainly is a lot of songs about gardening in the world of folk music. Let's begin with the classic from David Mallet from his record called Parallel Lives. Well, you'll sing along.

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rushed through this place. I hope it never comes back. Politicians said, put your doubts aside. But spin is just another word for

At first, it was only me. And there wasn't much to see. Anger and despair still grip the town. Leave it to the children to turn such things around.

More of a warning than a celebration. That's Tom Paxton with his classic Whose Garden Was This from his sixth recording called Tom Paxton 6. We heard Mustard's Retreat doing Planting Trees, taken from a Yellow Room Game record called Happy New Day. Maggie Holland is a wonderful English singer. I love the song called A Proper Sort of Gardener. We heard that from her record called Bones. It was Claudia Schmidt and Sally Rogers with Plant Me a Garden, and we began that set with the garden song by the guy who wrote it, David Mallet. When we return, we're going to talk about when big acts come to town. 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
3: Hey, everybody, and welcome to Hour 2 of Folk with Matt Wetroba here on WKAR. Well, you know, whenever I find three songs that really have very similar feels to them, it's really hard for this radio guy not to put them together. Got this new record from Ed Snodderly called Baggage Flies Free with this song called When Doc Watson Came to Johnson City, and that reminded me of some other songs as well. But let's begin with Ed Snodderly.

Jeff. Then I heard someone whisper, hey, that's him. That's when the crowd let out this deafening sound.

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Don't

Well, after hearing Andrew Calhoun's song about going down to see John Prine, I thought maybe we should play a little classic Prine as well. From the very first record, self-titled, that is Paradise, Andrew gave us Going Down to See John Prine from his masterful record called Tiger Tattoo. Johnny Cash gave us The Night Hank Williams Came to Town, and it was Ed Snotterly. His new album is called Baggage Flies Free, and we heard When Doc Watson Came to Johnson City. When we return, I feel like going a little Celtic. 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

0: 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And organist Dave Wagner plays John Cook's Fanfare for Organ. 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
2: I was really honored last Saturday night to host a concert put on by the Concert of Colors in Detroit. They put on a wonderful, diverse festival every July, I believe it is. But they also have branched out into the neighborhoods, into the communities. And one of the things they did last Saturday was put the spotlight on the Irish music community in Detroit. And a lot of that takes place at a place called the Gaelic League, just in the shadow of Tiger Stadium. Been there since 1920 as a community center, and they brought in some of the greatest musicians around, including Liz Hanley from Brooklyn, New York. We heard from Eamon O'Leary. He's kind of got famous with a group called the Murphy Beds. Also Kevin Burke, the great Irish fiddler, and so many other great local musicians as well, including the organizer of the concert, Sean Gavin. So I thought maybe we would just play some of those artists and celebrate Celtic music. We'll begin with someone I was not familiar with, Liz Hanley. She's a fiddler and a singer from Brooklyn, New York, from her album called The Ecstasy of St. Cecilia. This is called Keg of Brandy.

A set of tunes there from Detroit's Sean Gavin. Sean is a wonderful organizer in the music community, as well as a fabulous musician. He's a piper and also a flute player from the album called Music from the Lost Continent. That was Jackie Coleman's set. We heard the Murphy Beds featuring Eamon O'Leary and Jefferson Hamer from the album called The Murphy Beds. That was Rise Up My Darling. And we began that set with Liz Hanley from her record The Ecstasy of St. Cecilia and Keg of Brandy. Well, now these guys weren't at the show, but I just thought of this song as I was putting this together. This is Green Fields of America and a song called Across the Western Ocean.

Right now, you're listening to one of the greatest living American fiddle players, Kevin Burke, with his band called Open House. It's a tune called Berets. We also heard the Greenfields of America doing Across the Western Ocean from their self-titled CD. When we return, I'm going to go a little wild, I think. 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
2: 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This is Folk with Matt Wetroba, and now it's time to go a little bit wild. Here's Molly Tuttle from her record called City of Gold, and Where Did All the Wild Things Go?

A few years back, they put out a really nice tribute to one of the most influential country music duets, the Louvin Brothers. It was called Livin' Lovin' Losin'. That is Larry Cordell's version of their song You're Running Wild. We heard Christopher Shaw along with Bridget Ball doing Wild Mountain Time. It was Growling Old Men with Callin' Like the Wild Things Do from the album Occupational Hazards. Country pioneer Pee Wee King gave us Wild Hog 2 from the album Country Hoedown. The Hot Club of Cowtown with one of my favorite titles, I Can't Tame Wild Women, But I Can Make Tame Women Wild. That's from the album called Tall Tales. And Molly Tuttle got things started with Where Did All the Wild Things Go from the album City of Gold. 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

0: Hey, I'm Cindy Howes. We'll check out new music from Allison Russell, Alila Diane, and someone who released 5 new albums last year. He is not surprisingly back with another new album. We'll hear that plus the new Brandi Carlile song. Hope you can join me this week on Folk Alley.
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3: Hey, everybody, and welcome to Hour 3 of Sunday's edition of Folk with Matt Wetroba here on WKAR. Well, I thought maybe I'd spend the first segment of this hour just featuring some of the acts coming to the 16th Pump Stock Festival, which is happening on Saturday, June 6th, starting at 2 p.m., and that's at Bailey Park. It's an outdoor festival, so bring chairs and blankets, but they always bring in a really great array of diverse artists, as you'll see as I play them, beginning with Lansing's own, a delightful duo, maybe a trio here, called The Springtails. From their album called Light of the Moon, this is For Now, It's Summer.